0: 888-971-SAGE, 888-971-7243. I am Larry Elder. We are Salem News Channel. CNN, ABC, and NBC refused to air President Trump's speech last night. Now, BS Now aired part of it, but fact-checked it in real time. Of course, the New York Times and the Washington Post accused the president of spreading discredited election conspiracies. Kamala Harris tweeted this before the speech. Quote, before the president gets on television tonight to peddle his lies, the 2020 election was not stolen. We won and he lost, end of quote. Kamala, have you told that to Hillary about 2016? How many countries, NATO countries, have the kind of birthright citizenship that we have here in America? Georgia Senator John Ossoff, who's running for re-election, complains about the, quote, corrupting influence of big money in politics, close quote. Care to guess how many billionaires have contributed to his campaign? New York Governor Kathy Hochul's ban on AI data centers will hurt New Yorkers. And what did Bill Clinton say about socialism? All of this and more, 888-971-SAGE, 888-971-7243. I want to start with a tweet by Hillary Clinton. She posted this after the president's speech. Don't know if she watched it. Trump's embarrassing rant last night about an election he lost 6 years ago makes two things very clear. One, he's not focused on making life better for Americans, not even close. Number two, we should act now to counteract any efforts to undermine our elections, end of quote. That the former Secretary of State, former Senator from New York, former First Lady can say this and get away with it. It's not an indictment of her. We know who she is and what she is. It's an indictment of our media. It's an indictment of the media to fail to cover obvious important stories. For example, now we know that Hillary for years referred to the 2016 election as having been stolen. Same word that President Trump uses about 2020. Of course, nobody calls her election denier. We've talked about this a million times. She's referred to President Trump as illegitimate. Nobody called her up on that. She's been saying that in various forums, whether on TV, whether in her book tour, whether on town halls, over and over and over again, interviews. And nobody says, well, Senator, you're chastising President Trump for referring to 2020 as having been stolen, but you keep saying 2016 was stolen. There was an investigation by Robert Mueller. No collusion, no obstruction of justice. So how can you keep saying that? Of course, she would never go on any kind of place where she doesn't have home court advantage. Imagine her going on Fox News, going on Hannity, going on Mark Levin, or going on my show. And more than that, let's remember this. The documents that have been disclosed during the Trump administration shows that the intelligence community did not believe that the Russians were trying to get Donald Trump elected. The Russians interfered, no question about that. Everybody acknowledges that. But the Russians assumed, as did most so-called experts, that Hillary was going to win. All they wanted to do was just kind of mess with our heads, make us believe that whoever won and they assumed it was going to be Hillary, the election would somehow not be legitimate. And, according to the documents that have been disclosed, Obama knew that Hillary had paid for the Steele dossier, knew the Steele dossier was horse bleep, and knew that Hillary was doing it because she was in trouble over her emails. People forget about that. Remember the email? She had a server unsecured in her basement on which she sent and received information that was classified, that was even stamped as classified. First she denied it, then she gave a bunch of different excuses. And there were 30,000 emails that were subpoenaed, destroyed. So she was in deep, deep voodoo. And she needed to have a distraction. What better distraction than to accuse Donald Trump of colluding with the Russians to get elected? So Obama knew that the Steele dossier was bogus. He knew that Hillary had paid for it, and he was fine with that. So Hillary is the one who creates this narrative that President Trump was in bed with the Russians and then has the gall to criticize Donald Trump for suggesting that 2020 was stolen. Unbelievable. She starts it. She pays for the Steele dossier, which was used to get all these FISA warrants. Dossier was full of bleep. Obama knew it was. She knew it was. And then for the next 4 years, referred to the election as stolen. I mean, you can't make this up. And she still gets away with it. Trump's embarrassing rant last night. I thought he was relatively calm. Very short speech. 26, 27 minutes. Laid out the case for what he thought was election interference. And more importantly, laid out the case that the so-called deep state kept this information from him in Trump 1.0. If that's true, that's pretty alarming. That's pretty concerning, no matter how much you hate his guts. And to not show the speech because you believe that Donald Trump's going to air a bunch of things that are lies, which was the rationale behind ABC and NBC and CNN. Even if they're a bunch of lies in your view, it is still news. I think in 8 years, Obama was denied one time when he wanted to give a prime time speech, denied by NBC, ABC, CBS one time. He gave several prime time speeches and asked for airtime, and it was readily granted. Trump was turned down during wartime. Now, I know the speech was marketed as a speech having to do with election integrity, but Trump often goes off script. And how did you know he was not going to say anything at all about Iran, which, by the way, he didn't? But it seems to me, if I am a news network, my job is to cover the news. And whether I believe what Donald Trump is saying is true or false, I have a job to promote the news. And what if Trump had talked about the Iran war? You would not have covered it. We are in war. Shooting war. People are in harm's way. Yet you refuse to carry the president's speech last night because you think he's going to lie about election integrity. Incredible. And again, no fly zone over Hillary. No fly zone over John Lewis, one of the most respected members of the House, who before President Trump took office in 2016, January 2017, before he took office, referred to him as illegitimately elected. And John Lewis, several years later, died. And a few months before his death, he gave another interview where he again repeated that President Trump was illegitimate. Anybody call him an election denier? Is anybody at all concerned about the Steele dossier? And that Obama knew about it? And then according to the DOJ documents, after shockingly Trump won the election in 2016, Obama called in the intelligence community heads and had them give another assessment, because their original assessment was that the Russians were interfering, but they weren't trying to get anybody elected in particular. They just wanted to sow confusion. Obama brought them all back in, had them give another assessment, and this time to say that the Russians were not only interfering, but they were interfering on Donald Trump's behalf. It's called Crossfire Hurricane. Now, some of you listening to this, to my show for the first time, are probably hearing about this for the first time. And if anybody on the left is listening to me, you will have never heard about it. Why? Because as I told you, the news aggregates are now the primary source for news for most Americans, especially young Americans, especially liberals. And that's by news aggregates, I'm talking about Microsoft and Apple and Google and Yahoo and YouTube and TikTok. And they have feeds that are tailored to what they believe that the viewer wants, A, and what they want the viewer to see, B. And there have been studies showing out of hundreds and hundreds of articles that have been pushed onto your news feeds, a tiny fraction of them are from so-called conservative or right-wing sources. So you're getting stuff originated by ABC, NBC, CBS, LA Times, New York Times, Associated Press, Reuters, all of which are left-wing, Washington Post, all of which are left-wing. And so much of the country knows nothing at all about Crossfire Hurricane, nothing at all about how Obama called in the IC guys and said, hey, this guy actually won the election. Let's give a new assessment and claim that the Russians put him there. That Obama was aware that the Steele dossier was bogus, was aware that Hillary was paying for it, was aware that Hillary was doing so to change topics from her emails. And then she has the nerve to put out this tweet. And of course she gets away with it. 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
1: 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I am Larry Elder. We are Salem News Channel. And again, I want to thank you so much for stepping up in our effort with Food for the Poor. 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
1: You heard the number 6-7 million people in harm's way. 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Thank you so much. Now, regarding the major networks not carrying the speech, here's what DHS Secretary Mark Wayne Mullen said about this, number 48.
6: Let's talk about the major networks not willing to carry the President of the United States' address to the nation on election security. How shameful is that? I think it was ABC, NBC, and I don't know if CBS. Did CBS carry it? Anybody? CBS carried it? So ABC and NBC not carrying that? Why? What are they trying to cover up? Why wouldn't they want to inform the American people? Why are they calling themselves a news outlet if they're not actually trying to put the news out there? We wasn't giving spin on the election. The president wasn't trying to relitigate what happened in 2020, although he definitely could at this point. The president was giving facts, what we have exposed, what the Biden administration covered up, what the intelligence community held from the American people, Congress, and the executive branch, and we're putting it out there. And yet, two major networks didn't want to cover it. I think the question really should say why. Because they sure covered the other part of it when they were saying that it was the most secure election ever. What facts did they have? Because they didn't have facts. They were taking someone's word for it. President Trump gave facts. Today we're giving facts. When you start talking about the president and I, the president and I are very close.
1: Also, CNN didn't run it. As I said, BS Now ran it, but they only ran part of it, and they were fact-checking it as it went along. Now, the assistant AG, Harmeet Dhillon, has asked for the voting records, and some states have cooperated, others have not. Why wouldn't you cooperate? Make sure that people who are on your voting records are people that should be on the records. Number 10.
7: In 2026, in this upcoming primary season, the United States Department of Justice Civil Rights Division, as it has done for decades, is this year sending election monitors into 15 different jurisdictions in six states. And those states are Arizona, Michigan, Massachusetts, Minnesota, New Hampshire, and Virginia. And we're sending the monitors into cities and counties where there may have been some problems in the recent elections. And so this is something that DOJ does routinely. So for example, in 2022, in the primary season, there were nine jurisdictions in which the prior administration sent election monitors during the primaries. In 2024, similarly, there were, in that election, 27 different jurisdictions monitored by the Department of Justice Civil Rights Division. So this year, we're kind of in the middle of that with our 15. And what we hope to do here is increase voter confidence, make sure there are no language barriers or access to voting for Americans with disabilities, or sort of failure to make sure that the polling places are open correctly for the amount of time necessary, and that everyone has appropriate access to vote who should be allowed to vote. So this is an important goal that increases voter confidence. And it's also important to make sure that our voting is accurate so that every citizen who votes has their vote counted equally without being canceled out by somebody who shouldn't be voting. Now, unfortunately, in taking Michigan as an example, we've gotten some attacks from leaders over there, the attorney general and the governor. They don't like the fact that we're doing this. But to be clear, both Republican and Democrat administrations have sent monitors to Michigan and these other jurisdictions in the past. I think it's a great exercise of our oversight duty and our enforcement duty to enforce the Help America Vote Act, National Voter Registration Act, the Voting Rights Act, a very important statute, and other civil rights statutes like the Civil Rights Act of 1960. So I'm proud to be helping organize this effort and send those monitors to help increase all citizens' confidence in the outcome of our elections. And stay tuned as we get towards the general election, where there'll be an even more expanded program for vote monitors, as DOJ has done for decades in our great nation. Thank you.
1: You know what would solve this? Same day voting. In-person voting, photo voter ID, paper ballots. Somehow, some way, when I was a kid, that's how it was done. This voting season, voting month, ballots being turned in after the election, ballot harvesting. 888-971-SAGE. Do not leave town.
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1: story. 888-971-SAGE, 888-971-7243. I am Larry Elder. We are Salem News Channel. President Trump gave a speech. We'll give you some excerpts from it. Last night, lasted around 26 minutes. Spoke about election integrity. Did not say anything about the war in Iran, unless I missed it. And he briefly spoke about the economy. But it was primarily about election interference by China, from Russia. More importantly, election interference that he says he would prevent it from knowing about because of what he called the deep state. James O'Keefe says California Democrats have done nothing to investigate the voter fraud that he uncovered. Number 20.
2: So this is a completely nonpartisan, non-political issue. Mayor Karen Bass, the LADA, and the governor of California did not criticize me. They actually put statements out saying this is outrageous and needs to be exposed.
3: So what's happened since
2: the Department of Justice has indicted, but nobody in the state of California has yet arrested or prosecuted these people.
3: And what's Gavin Newsom done?
2: Put out a statement condemning the stuff that we exposed in the tape. That's it.
3: So doesn't he have investigation authority?
2: He does, in the state of California.
3: Doesn't Karen Bass?
2: She does.
3: And is it against the law?
2: It is. It's a state crime, fraudulently putting someone else's name on the California ballot petition.
1: Bill Maher was speaking to NPR's Steve Inskip and said this to his face, number 21.
4: Your audience is going to love this, by the way.
5: The audience is a little more diverse than you might think.
4: Really?
5: But sure. Some people...
4: I mean, I'm surprised you even had me on. Because I just think of this place as so different than what it used to be. And, like, I would... What I always want people to do, but it's so hard to get people to do these days, is just engage with the argument.
5: Mm-hmm.
4: You can hate me, whatever, for whatever your reasons. You know, I'm too old. I'm whatever I am. Are you engaging with the argument? Tell me if I'm wrong about something, and then we're going to be cool. But that's not what either extreme does in this country anymore. And maybe I'm wrong, but I think of this place as like on the far extreme of the left.
5: Well,
4: but I
5: maybe,
4: could be wrong.
5: Maybe there's a little more variety in who we talk to than you might have been told.
4: Who you talk to is different than, like, what people believe.
5: Mm-hmm.
4: What do, you know, are there beliefs that the audience can be, you know, examine? They say, oh, you know, I think that's a good point. Maybe, or is it just like, no, it does not conform to the one true opinion. So, you know, I mean, it's...
5: Well, I'm with you. We want to hear all kinds of people, and we go out of our way to do it.
4: Great.
1: Really? CNN admitted that media executives made a decision not to show Trump's speech, number 47.
6: He did the same thing as this network, CNN, last night. The newsrooms monitored the speech, evaluated what was actually newsworthy, looked at the documents Trump was declassifying, and then reported on what happened. NBC and ABC both went on the air with special reports to explain that the speech had happened and to summarize what Trump had said. But most importantly, to contextualize it and fact check it, just as CNN did. Now, Trump was ominously claiming that the networks were part of a plot, but the only real plot here, the only intention is to remain reality-based and truth-based. Trump's election lies led to violence after the 2020 election. So this is a subject that really does warrant extra care and attention by journalists. And frankly, some network executives felt that it would be dangerous to just air Trump's speech live, in full, unedited, without knowing what he was going to say ahead of time. That's where we are in America. And we have been here before. I remember during some of Trump's COVID-19 briefings in 2020.
1: So you've decided, before you hear the speech, that what Trump is going to say might incite violence, and you didn't run the speech. Wow. And this is the same guy who went nuts over the Hunter Biden laptop story. Said it wasn't true. Said all the hallmarks of Russian disinformation. And then when it turns out that the laptop was completely legitimate, valid, and accurate, he pretty much denied that he had said that. What a piece of work. And these guys get away with it. ABC, NBC, CBS, what's it, 95, 96% of their stories having to do with Donald Trump are negative? We endured 4 years of inflation averaging 5% a year under Biden. We endured 4 years of open borders under Biden. We endured the pullout from Afghanistan that very likely motivated Putin to invade Ukraine and motivated Hamas to conduct October 7. And these networks routinely failed to cover all these illegal aliens coming into the country until the governors of Texas and Florida put them on buses and sent them to northern cities. 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
1: 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I am Larry Elder. We are Salem News Channel. The State Department convened over 50 nations to have a conference on homeland security and terrorism from the left. 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Have you been to Olive Garden recently? Number 64?
11: A customer, this is a real thing, a customer at the Olive Garden was setting a question to Olive Garden management asking if they're all you can eat summer pass could be shared with their family members. And the Olive Garden corporate replied, and they said, no, your card has a barcode that relates solely to you, and you must present a photo ID with your all-you-can-eat pasta pass in order to access all-you-can-eat pasta. So we've reached the point of society where access to fettuccine at Olive Garden is vastly more secure than deciding who is commander-in-chief of the country.
1: An NBC reporter asked the press secretary why Trump just can't let 2020 go. Number 37.
12: Garrett.
13: Caroline, welcome back.
12: Good to see you.
13: Likewise. To the degree that this speech tonight is about elections past, not elections upcoming, the 2020 election has had dozens of recounts, lawsuits, audits. The 2024 election, widely believed to be safe and secure. There's not really any question about that. A lot of people
12: because
13: look at
12: it was
13: this,
12: too big to rig.
13: Well, I think a lot of people look at this.
12: There's a massive amount of votes for this president. That's why he's in the Oval Office right now.
13: No one disputes that. And there were a significant amount of votes for Joe Biden who won in 2020. I mean, the question is, why is the president unable to let this go?
12: Well, first of all, Garrett, I think part of the problem is that the media has refused to acknowledge that tens of millions of Americans across the country share the concerns of this president about the sanctity of our elections. And your premise of your question, you're jumping ahead to a conclusion in this speech before even hearing it yourself. I think that everyone should tune in tonight, including the people in this room, and you should report on the president's speech and the findings that he is going to reveal in this speech with a little bit of honesty and a little bit of integrity, because it will shock you if you have an honest eye listening to the president tonight, and everything he is saying will be backed by facts and by evidence that will be provided this evening. And again, Garrett, again, I think all Americans, Democrat, Republican, should agree that we are the greatest country in the history of the world. We should have the safest and most secure elections in the history of the world. And what the president will be speaking about tonight will show you that perhaps that is not the case, and we need to make some adjustments moving forward, including the Save America Act, as Rachel pointed out, is a key legislative priority for this president on Capitol Hill, and he wants to see all senators and members of Congress voting in favor of the Save America Act, because it's crucially important as we move forward.
1: Sometimes on some of the social media posts, I will respond to somebody who accuses me of engaging in election denying. And on a few occasions, I've attached a link to the speech given by John Eastman, the man who's been disbarred for daring to represent Donald Trump during the 2020 election. And during his hearing, disbarment hearing, he was asked to turn over any documents he had to confirm his assertion that there were shenanigans, if not illegalities, in several states in 2020. He gave them 100,000 pages of documents, which made the hearing take an extremely long period of time. They assumed that he had nothing. 100,000 pages of documents. So I've asked people to take a look at that speech and hear what he had to say about what happened in Wisconsin, where generally speaking, about 25% or so of people in nursing homes cast ballots. In 2020, nearly 90% did, including from the so-called memory wing, people that couldn't remember who they were, where they are. Now, we don't know for whom they voted, but I suspect they didn't vote for Donald Trump. That's just one state. He talked about Pennsylvania. He talked about Georgia. And again, John Eastman, I've known him for a number of years. He's not a flamethrower. He's not one of these hatchet people. Fill in the blank of who you think I might be talking about. He's calm, a law professor, was dean of Chapman University School of Law, and then taught there. And he laid out the case. It's about an hour-long speech. And I've urged people who believe that those who are claiming that there's been irregularities, if not illegalities, in several states to the point where we should be concerned, I've urged people to take a look at that speech. Anyway, few people clearly have done it, and they've written back and they said, he said stuff I didn't know. But most people, of course, don't do it because they don't want to be disabused of their assertion that Donald Trump is engaging in election denying because they hate Donald Trump's guts. And about the SAVE Act, President Trump has made a very simple argument. If you're not cheating, why would you oppose photo ID? One of the senators said, well, it has a bunch of other things in the SAVE Act. What if it was just photo ID? Would you vote for it? Well, number 38.
14: But most importantly, addressing this crisis of election security demands that Congress must pass the Save America Act. How easy is that to do unless you want to cheat? The only reason you wouldn't do it is you want to cheat because your policies are so bad and your candidates are so pathetic that you can't get away or can't get elected any other way.

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5: A fact to a toe-tag liberal is like daylight to a vampire. Here's Larry Elder.
6: 888-971-SAGE, 888-971-7243. I am Larry Elder. We are Salem News Channel. Secretary of State Marco Rubio gave a very compelling speech about left-wing violence at a conference of over 60 countries about left-wing violence in America and around the world. We're going to play that speech for you. How many NATO countries have the kind of birthright citizenship that we have here in America? Georgia Senator John Ossoff, who's running for re-election, complains about, quote, the corrupting influence of big money in politics, close quote. Care to guess how many billionaires have contributed to his campaign? President Trump, not happy about the fact that NBC, ABC did not air his speech. Number 39.
7: In a rare move, NBC and ABC Fake News have both said that they would not cover this speech. They knew what it was about because of the fact that they don't like the topic, because they know how corrupt our system is and they don't want to reveal it. They and others in the media are part of a plot. They want to continue this fraud for whatever reason. They want to keep it going. They want to protect the radical left. They can't have a great country, and that's true. You can't have a great country without free and fair elections. Fraud like this should mean a revocation of their licenses. They use our public multi-billion dollar in value airways for absolutely no money. They pay nothing. All we want is honesty in our elections and honesty in reporting. They pay nothing for multi-billion dollar assets Great damage has been done to our country. Our elections were left vulnerable to being rigged and stolen, and the trust of the American people was lost.
6: Because of COVID, the Secretary of State in Michigan used it as an excuse to mail applications for mail-in voting to all registered voters, which clearly increased the number of people voting through mail-in. President Trump talked about fraud in Michigan. Number 40.
7: The fourth set of documents reveals that even when significant evidence of fraud has been detected, it has been buried and covered up. Among the disclosures tonight are FBI files detailing evidence of alleged fraud by a large-scale voter registration operation in Michigan. In 2020, Michigan State Police raided a Democrat Get Out the Vote organization, corrupt group, in Muskegon. And we're so concerned by what they found. They were just so concerned, they couldn't believe it, actually, that they contacted the FBI in Detroit. The documents state that some canvassers admitted to FBI agents that they signed voter registration forms in other people's names, submitted fraudulent registration for people who did not exist, and received gift cards tied to their number of applications.
6: More on President Trump's speech over election integrity later on in the show. Stick around. I'm Larry Oakley.
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9: 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All right, I can hang out with other dudes and talk about golf and stuff. Youth Camp is August 3rd through the 7th at Crystal Springs. 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Stay after church next Sunday, July 19th, for a Kingdom Kids bake sale. 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

0: With SRN News, I'm Keith Peters in Washington. Millions of people in the Great Lakes, Northeast, and Mid-Atlantic states are muddling through another day of unhealthy air from uncontrolled wildfires in Minnesota and Canada. The nation's capital was enveloped in an eerie haze Friday, and Major League Baseball's Cleveland Guardians postponed their game against the Pittsburgh Pirates in Ohio. Air quality warnings are expected to remain in effect at least through Saturday in parts of the U.S. President Trump says Darlene Graham, the sister of the late Lindsey Graham, has his support to run for a full term to replace her brother in the U.S. Senate. Graham is serving the remaining months of her late brother Lindsey Graham's Senate term, but she's weighing a possible run for a full term. On Wall Street, the Dow down by 406 points, the S&P lower by 76. More details at SRNNews.com.
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4: 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No Victor Crest allowed because we've got a country to save. 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
9: 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I am Larry Elder. 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State Department convened an international hearing on Homeland Security and on threats coming from the left.

0: With SRN News, I'm Keith Peters in Washington. Millions of people in the Great Lakes, Northeast, and Mid-Atlantic states are muddling through another day of unhealthy air from uncontrolled wildfires in Minnesota and Canada. The nation's capital was enveloped in an eerie haze Friday, and Major League Baseball's Cleveland Guardians postponed their game against the Pittsburgh Pirates in Ohio. Air quality warnings are expected to remain in effect at least through Saturday in parts of the U.S. President Trump says Darlene Graham, the sister of the late Lindsey Graham, has his support to run for a full term to replace her brother in the U.S. Senate. Graham is serving the remaining months of her late brother Lindsey Graham's Senate term, but she's weighing a possible run for a full term. On Wall Street, the Dow down by 406 points, the S&P lower by 76. More details at SRNNews.com.
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5: Larry Elder here, the sage from South Central, the prince of Pico Union, the czar of common sense, the great Eldersky, Don Lorenzo. Welcome to the program. No Victor Crest allowed because...

888-971-SAGE, 888-971-7243. I am Larry Elder, Salem News Channel, coming to you from the Relief Factor Studio. 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Not too surprisingly, the way the major left-wing outlet covered Trump's speech last night differed dramatically from the way conservative outlets covered it. For example, the Washington Post, which I read so you don't have to. Four takeaways from Trump's prime time address. Subheadline: the president largely revived familiar claims about fraud, criticized media outlets, and urged passage of a bill that would require proof of citizenship to vote. Many of the allegations were previously known or debunked. That was the Washington Post. New York Times: Trump exaggerates claims about election vulnerabilities in speech. President Trump drew selectively from documents his aides published online to insinuate that U.S. elections have been compromised for years and that government officials have suppressed the evidence.

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0: I'll run away. 888-971-SAGE, 888-971-7243. I am Larry Elder. We are Salem Newstown. I didn't get to birthright citizenship. We'll get to that on Monday. Few things in our remaining time. Gavin Newsom is under investigation, and his wife had difficulty trying to explain why she thought the investigation was unfair and that her husband was being targeted. Number 60.
1: But is it true that this investigation started during the Biden administration?
2: I don't know the details. I do know that, Trump was coming after my husband back when Biden was president and Biden was running for the presidency, and I thought it was ironic. This is a fishing expedition, and I think what you're saying is that it's just been going on for a long time. My husband is Trump's most outspoken critic, and he's the GOP's biggest, I don't know. They've always targeted my husband.
0: Kind of tough to explain your feeling that Trump is targeting your husband when the investigation began during the Biden administration. Kind of difficulty, but she struggled through, rubbed some dirt on it, got back into the game. J.D. Vance said he's never seen any evidence in the Epstein files that Trump engaged in anything wrongdoing. Number 29.
3: What I have seen, and I've looked at most of the files, is that there just wasn't dispositive evidence. And if that dispositive evidence ever existed, it was probably destroyed after 2006, 2007. Now, look, again, in our defense, yes, was there some moaning and was there some back and forth? Yes, but we eventually collected 6 million documents as part of the effort. The president, people say the president was forced into releasing the documents. Like, again, the idea that Donald Trump could not have killed that legislation, especially with the United States Senate, is a joke. He absolutely could have killed it. What did he do? He actually said, nope, we're going to release these files. He thought, he was annoyed by the story. He was annoyed by the Democrats accusing him of doing things bad. By the way, do I think there is any, I've never seen a single piece of credible evidence that the President of the United States engaged in wrongdoing with minors, ever.
0: Now, in case you want something to worry about, Don Lemon says he might run for president. Number 24.
4: Political ambition, is that true?
5: No, but people keep asking me if I'm running for president. And I don't know, I might. I'm serious, I don't know. I might, because people keep asking me to do it. I actually think I would be a really good president of the United States.
4: Okay, you're being serious.
5: I'm being totally serious.
6: So what would it take?
5: For the people to want me.
0: Please run, Don. Everybody have a great weekend. I'll see you here on Monday. Make sure you're on time. I will be. God bless.
7: What can I say? Mom Bow. The mic has been dropped. All across America.
8: 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Put down the mic.
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0: With SRN News, I'm Keith Peters in Washington. Millions of people in the Great Lakes, Northeast, and Mid-Atlantic states are muddling through another day of unhealthy air from uncontrolled wildfires in Minnesota and Canada. The nation's capital was enveloped in an eerie haze Friday, and Major League Baseball's Cleveland Guardians postponed their game against the Pittsburgh Pirates in Ohio. Air quality warnings are expected to remain in effect at least through Saturday in parts of the U.S. President Trump says Darlene Graham, the sister of the late Lindsey Graham, has his support to run for a full term to replace her brother in the U.S. Senate. Graham is serving the remaining months of her late brother Lindsey Graham's Senate term, but she's weighing a possible run for a full term. On Wall Street, the Dow down by 406 points, the S&P lower by 76. More details at SRNNews.com.
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1: And the enemies of freedom are alive and well, ladies and gentlemen. 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Greg in Dallas, how are you doing today on what is a very thundery, very loud afternoon here at the Armed American Radio Ranch? Yes, I have a ranch.
2: It sounds like you're getting what we sent over to you. It seems to be pretty quiet around here today.
1: Yeah, well, it's quiet there. That means it'll be quiet. Well, probably not. Not in the summertime, deep south. Nope, never is.
2: It changes its mind every 5 minutes.
1: Yeah, they've been some pretty rough storms, so I just want to let my affiliates know that. Hopefully, we don't get any power knocked out. It's rare, but it could happen, and I do want to throw that out there. Greg's always got a backup lined up. So, Greg, tell everybody where they can watch the show today, and we'll get cracking with Paul Markle, student of the gun. And I got to tell you, if it goes as fast as it did yesterday, I know Paul's listening, put your seatbelts on, ladies and gentlemen. Yesterday's show just flew right by, and I have a feeling that's going to happen today. Go for it, Greg.
2: Yeah, sure. Places to watch the show, we're going to be YouTube and Rumble. 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
1: And there's Paul Markle sitting on his camera with us. There he is. We love it. Yeah, Paul Markle. Paul, before I go to you real quick, I want to let people know we have a huge program lined up for you on Sunday, ladies and gentlemen. Before I forget to mention that, Constitution.

0: Attorney Mark Smith will be joining me for the full hour in hour one, and Sarasota County Sheriff Kurt Hoffman will be joining me for the full hour in hour deuce. And of course, that will be followed by discussion of those two previous hours with our classic Armed American Radio Roundtable. And we'll have a guest sitting in for Brad Primo, who is traveling to Spain this next 2 weeks. We're reaching out to a couple people. Jim Irvine can't make it this weekend, but he can make it next. So we'll likely have Neil McCabe sitting in with us on the classic Roundtable. Paul Markle, student of the gun. How you doing, my brother? It's always good to see you. It's always good to see your voice on the radio. How you doing, man? That's a new one, right?
1: Oh, it's just going just fine. Yeah. Looks like we're going to get some weather this weekend, which is good because it's been unseasonably hot up here in the mountains.
0: Well, that's, you know, Al Gore used to refer to that as global warming. You know, I'm sure that's what it is.
1: Mm.
0: The planet is warming, and what else would you expect, Paul? I mean, you can always forget the fact that it's summertime and it gets hot in the summertime. I mean, there's always that.
1: Oh, yeah.
0: It's going to snow in the wintertime. Mm-hmm. Don't get angry, Mark, out of the box on a Friday. I'm looking forward to a fun weekend this weekend. At least I'm going to try, Paul.
1: So what do you got?
0: Hey, Greg, you better cue some music here, man. I'm not really. We're both looking at each other on camera thinking, where are we going? How about I start with this? Paul, you've seen crime is down radically across the country. And I've often wondered, where are the anti-gunners? Where are they?
1: Well, it's down in places you'd expect it to be, and then in places where you would not expect it to be, it's not. You know, if you pay attention to any of the socialist media, you see the inner city urbanites behaving like animals in public, you know, and it's always the blue cities, and it always has been. And you know, from the time I was a teenager, you know, Mark, you're old enough to remember New York in the 70s.
0: Yeah, I am. I spent time in New York in the late 70s. I graduated I went to high school in Wayne, New Jersey. I spent a number of years up in that area, know the city well. Yes, I was there during
1: it
0: was a nightmare. It was
1: horrible.
0: Yeah, it was awful.
1: It was horrible. And then Giuliani came in and fixed it. And then they're like, we don't need any more of that. So they got rid of him and started putting communists in there. Now they're setting people on fire in subway stations and, you know, all that good stuff. But, the truth is if you don't live in a cesspool and in a Democrat run blue city cesspool, things are generally pretty good.
0: They are. The problem are those of us that live in red states that border in a red state blue cesspool cities. For example, Atlanta, which likes to lay claim to the entire state of Georgia, which bothers a lot of Georgia residents. In fact, it bothers all Georgia residents that don't happen to live in Fulton County. But they like to lay claim to Georgia itself. And if you remove the crime, as we've talked about almost ad nauseum here on the program over the years, Paul, if you remove the crime in that big blue city, Georgia's incredibly safe state, a beautiful place to live. The city itself, I don't go there. I have no reason to go there. In fact, in the years that I've lived here since 05, my wife and I have talked about this on numerous occasions. Not once in 5 years have we said to each other, hey, let's do a date night, let's go downtown. That has never come up. In fact, we do our level best to avoid it. I drive through it to get to the airport to fly out of it, Paul. What does that say? Let's kind of analyze that. What does that say when you think about that?
1: It says that you're a racist and, you know, that you're just operating under your umbrella of white privilege. And, you know, that's what it says. Yeah, the thing is, Mark, you're arguing with idiots. The idea that you could have that is where a lot of people on our side, where they err, shall we say, is they believe they're like, well, I'm a reasonable person and I'm willing to listen to, you know, to dialogue or whatever. So the other side will be reasonable and we can dialogue with them too. No, you can't.
0: No.
1: Liberalism is a mental disease. That's not hyperbole. It is. When you take, you know, we've talked about feminists that supported Bill Clinton.
0: Mm-hmm.
1: Mental disease.
0: Right.
1: You know, Catholic Democrats who, you know, support, you know, abortion.
0: I've never understood Jews voting Democrat and Hamas. Yeah, now tell us who that was, because those watching, that was your beautiful granddaughter, and
1: my beautiful granddaughter Ruth.
0: I hate to admit this, that makes me feel older than I am when I see that, because I remember when she was born. I remember you sending me pictures when she was brand new, and here she is walking up to give Grandpa a kiss on camera. That was a beautiful thing. So tell her we said hello, and she looked great on camera. Congratulations. How old is she now?
1: Oh, she's 6 and a half.
0: Wow, I can't believe it.
1: Yeah.
0: Okay. All right. Let's not even talk about that right now. She's precious.
1: No, but you're right. Getting back to liberalism is a mental disease. You've got, you know, feminists, supposed, you know, women's rights, you know, people supported Bill Clinton.
0: Mm-hmm.
1: Just a serial abuser. And there's not even any doubt about that. But they also, it's not just Clinton. They supported Kennedy. Literally, you have to sacrifice whatever your supposed principles were. They go up on the altar and they're sacrificed to the Democrat Party, to socialism. Whether you're a Jew, whether you're a Catholic, whether you're, you know, claim to be a feminist or whatever, it's all sacrificed to the party. And that's by design. That's by design. The party uber alles.
0: Well, like I was saying before your granddaughter walked in and interrupted us, in a good way, not a bad way, let me rephrase that, was that I've never understood Jews voting Democrat en masse. I never have understood that at all. When it is the Democrat Party that, well, supports everything they don't, and they're mortal enemies, avowed mortal enemies. I've never understood that. Now, how bad is it, ladies and gentlemen? Paul, I'm glad you brought that up. This was on my radar today. I had not intended on talking about this, but when you talk about it brings up a piece that was up on Fox News just yesterday I found fascinating. You know, Lindsey Graham died a few days ago. Mm-hmm. I have my political differences with Lindsey Graham. He's a Republican. I'd rather have him in office than anybody with a D. But I had almost over many, many years a love-hate relationship, politically speaking, with Lindsey Graham. Lindsey Graham is a politician I had never met and I've not personally spoken to, and he's never been a guest on this show. I had reached out to him on a number of occasions. However, after he passed away, of course, Donald Trump, President of the United States, ordered flags flown at half-staff across the country. When we come back from the break, I'll tell you, at least the ones I'm aware of, who said, yeah, okay. This is how partisan, this is how bad it is across the country, ladies and gentlemen. This will anger you when we come back. Armed American Radio's Daily Defense continues. I told you, I warned you, buckle in. These segments are going to fly. We've got three more left with Paul. Armed American Radio listeners, you already know the name. 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Enjoy. Hi guys, it's Mark. Look, I think you'll agree with me that as gun owners, we need to have each other's backs. That's regardless of what state we call home. Here at AAR, we discuss it every day, and we're heard in every state. Right now, Virginians desperately need our help. 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

0: Welcome back to the show. Yeah, welcome back to the show. Now, I know Paul Markle is sipping blackout coffee in that cup. I know he is. Hold it up. How many cups of blackout coffee have you had today, Paul Markle, student of the gun?
1: Oh, at least three.
0: At least three? You got me beat. I had two. I made a pot this morning because, again, I was up around 2:30 in the morning, but I still got a full 5 hours of sleep, which for me is a normal night. But nonetheless, blackout coffee was there to save the day all over again. Oh, and I do want to tell you, ladies and gentlemen, I saw this. This was not told to me. It's not a special with us. But right now, I believe by the end of the day today, I got an email because I'm on their email list, just like you are if you get blackout coffee. I'm no different than you. And I buy my coffee. It's not sent to me for free. I support my sponsors just like I ask you to do. Nobody sends me anything. I bought my Cove Pure, okay? But I do want to tell you this, that I noticed the instant coffee. This was a mistake I made, Paul. I ran out of coffee not long ago, and I was a few days out from getting, so I didn't want to go buy a whole bunch of it. So I went up, and I just grabbed, I said, ooh, I'll just get a thing of instant coffee. I bought a thing of instant Folgers coffee. Oh, no. No. I mean, it did the trick, but yeah, I see your face. Yeah, I was the same way. Their instant coffee right now is buy one, get one. So do it. Blackoutcoffee.com. I'm not even going to send you to the AAR. I just want you to take advantage of it because it's not specific to me, but it is blackoutcoffee.com. It might be up on the AAR page as well. I don't know, but I did get the email, and it is 50% off, or it's buy one, get one free on those instant coffees. So I already made a purchase on those instant coffees, so now I have instant blackout. I would recommend you do that too, ladies and gentlemen. Paul, go ahead.
1: No, that's like running out of cigars.
0: Yeah, well, there's certain things you're
1: That'd
0: just
1: be
0: not
1: like running
0: run
1: out of cigars
0: of.
1: And then stopping at the Shell station to see what they have. You know,
0: well,
1: on the shelf
0: it's funny. I did that. I have a little thing of Black and Milds in here somewhere, and I can't find them on the desk. And that's what happens when you run out.
1: Yeah.
0: Anyway, let's go back to dim-witted Democrats and just how bad it is, Paul. When you say liberalism is a mental disorder, you're absolutely correct. Three states. One in particular was the headline on Fox News, but Sherrill, the governor of New Jersey, refused to lower the flags on behalf of Lindsey Graham-nesty. Not only was it her, it was also Hochul in New York, and it was Spanberger in Virginia. These governors refused the president's order to lower the flags when a politician died. Now, look. When you get to a point, Paul, that you're running a state and you can't put your partisanship aside to honor a colleague, what does that tell you? I see your arms up in the air. What does that say?
1: Yeah,
0: again,
1: so
0: I'm asking that blanket question. What does it tell you?
1: What do those three people have in common?
0: They're all tyrants and they're all Democrats.
1: Well, and?
0: I know where you're going with this. They're all female.
1: Yeah, they're all females.
0: I don't know that that matters because the most conservative people I know in my life are all female.
1: I'll give you the plausible deniability, Mark, and I'll go ahead and take the heat. It absolutely does matter. It absolutely does matter. And
0: throw it at me.
1: What we're seeing in these states, right, Hochul was installed. They decided that for whatever reason they needed to get rid of Cuomo. And I mean, they didn't get rid of Cuomo because of violating the constitutional rights of the citizens. They love that. You know, they didn't care about the SAFE Act and all that. They're like, yeah, whatever. You know, do what you got to do.
0: Accusations of sexual misconduct is what he left for.
1: They didn't care how many grandmas that he forced into the nursing homes full of COVID patients and ended up dying. They didn't care about that. None of that bothered them. But for whatever reason, they decided that they needed to install Hochul up there. And it's the same thing in Virginia. It's the exact same thing in Michigan. It's the same thing we've got going in New Jersey. These people are installed. If you believe naively that we're going to, like, your New York, your Michigan, your New Jersey, we're going to vote our way out of this, sorry, bro, it's not happening because they don't, like, look at what's going on in Maine.
0: Yo, it's a mess. What a mess. We'll go to Maine next. I'm glad you brought that up, too.
1: The idea that the people still laughingly believe that we have this democratic process, that the democratic process for that side of the aisle has been, about 20 years ago at least. The Wicked Witch of the West, when she installed her frizzy-haired lunatic friend to be the head of the DNC. That was it. You know, if you guys don't know what I'm talking about. But, yeah, when Hillary installed her frizzy head at Wasserman.
0: Yeah.
1: It was Wasserman
0: Schultz,
1: right?
0: Out of South Florida. Yeah, it was Wasserman Schultz out of Florida.
1: When that lunatic, just look her in the eyes and tell me she's not a lunatic. When she installed her, had her installed as the head of the DNC, that was her guarantee that she was going to get the nomination. It didn't matter who else ran, the Bernies and the da-da-da. No. That was rigged from that moment forward. And then look at what just happened with the cackling alcoholic. So and again, we come back to liberalism is a mental disease. We have people that vote D and are registered Ds, and they're always talking about democracy and freedom, and Donald Trump is a threat to democracy. Blah, blah, blah, blah. Like, hey, homeboy, who did you vote for in the 2024 presidential primary? Did your candidate get in there? What do you mean? It's like, yeah, what do I mean? What do I mean is, see, but they want to talk about democracy, but then when the party just handpicks a insider candidate for them, then they don't want to talk about democracy anymore. They're like, well, Trump is a Nazi. Again, you've got to sacrifice. You know, they talk about, oh, democracy and freedom and whatever. And their own party's like, yeah, you could, whatever. We don't need your input. We're going to choose whoever we want to choose. That's it. Go away.
0: Well, you know, look, you mentioned that you would give me plausible deniability. I would respectfully say I don't need plausible deniability. Here's why. Because I do stand by that. I've made the comment many, many, many times. I know exactly where you're coming from here. There's something else I want to point out. Besides the fact they're all tyrants, all of them are gun-hating freaks. Every single one of them are rights-hating freaks. And, Paul, you know Alan Corwin. You and I have both known Alan Corwin for many years. He hasn't been on the show in a long time. Alan used to say, on a fairly regular basis, he had a number of great comments, but he said, it's not really anti-gun when you say they're anti-gun. He said, you want to paint them as anti-rights, not anti-gun, Mark. Because being anti-gun in America is being anti-rights. And that's what they are. That's what makes them tyrants. All three of them share that common out. They all do. But I point this out because the most conservative people in my life, personally, are women. The women in my life. My sister-in-law, my niece, my daughter, my wife, incredibly conservative. And a lot of friends of mine whose wives are very conservative as well. So I don't like to lump that together and paint that with a broad brush. However, when it comes to the Democrat Party, you are correct.
1: We have gun control in America because of activist women.
0: Well, in the suburbs, that's absolutely correct.
1: Go back to the 20s. Go back liberal to the 1920s. Women. We have gun control in America because the Democrat Party, the left, the socialists, the communists, figured out how to weaponize women's emotions.
0: Suburban, metropolitan women. Don't believe me? See Northern Virginia and every single major suburb surrounding a blue city. Paul is spot on. We'll be right back. We have two segments to go. Keep that seatbelt buckled, guys. Hi, guys, it's Mark. Look, I think you'll agree with me that as gun owners, we need to have each other's backs. That's regardless of what state we call home. Here at AAR, we discuss it every day, and we're heard in every state. Right now, Virginians desperately need our help. That means me, and that means you. You've heard the old saying, there's power in numbers, and helping in Virginia is as simple as joining Virginia Citizens Defense League. I'm a member, and I don't live in Virginia. You don't have to live there to join and stand up for your rights, because it is your rights. 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And it is possible. 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
1: 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We've invited Cheryl back on the program. We're working on her schedule. When she can get back on, we will do that. So we've got a great week lining up for you next week. We've formed a little partnership with the Epoch Times. We're going to start having some reporters from the Epoch Times on the broadcast. That will start on the 29th next week. Is it the 29th next week? Yeah, next week. On the 29th, the Epoch Times reporter Darlene will be here. So lots of fun stuff building at Armed American Radio. 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Paul Markle, student of the gun. I want to point something out relative to what you were talking about as far as that voting block is concerned. Paul, you're absolutely 100,000 gobzillion percent correct. That is a major Democrat voting block that they seek actively in every single election, and that is liberal, white, suburban women. You are absolutely spot on. In fact, it's so bona fide creds that the Republicans have been trying to make headway into that particular voting block, white, liberal, suburban women, to try to change their minds and move them back to the Republican Party. So you are spot on that assessment. I just want to make that point, ladies and gentlemen. Absolutely 100,000 gobzillion percent accurate. And in this case, the three that we're talking about here. Interestingly, neighboring state Delaware, Governor Matt Myers, Josh Shapiro in Pennsylvania, and this also includes California, Colorado, and Maryland, all lower their flags at half staff. So it speaks volumes when we're at a point in America now that we can't honor. Now, Paul, how bad does it get? I'm going to take you to West Palm Beach. You're familiar with the fact that West Palm Beach International has now been renamed Donald J. Trump International, correct?
2: No, I was not aware of that, but okay.
1: Yeah, check this out. Check this out. True story. True that. Wouldn't BS you here, brother. United Airlines is allowing passengers who refuse to land at an airport named Donald Trump International Airport at no additional charge to land at a neighboring airport at no additional cost to them, because they don't like the president of the United States of America. This is the most asinine. I mean, this is where we are in the country today, ladies and gentlemen. And if you think for one split second that these people are interested in having a dialogue with you, they won't even land at an airport named Donald Trump. The backlash to some of the airlines. United has capitulated. I don't fly United, but I can tell you this. I won't. I have no reason to ever fly them. In fact, I don't think I have ever flown them, to be honest with you, particularly out of Atlanta. It's all Delta. But have you ever seen anything like this, Paul? I'm not going to land at Donald J. Trump. Who refuses to land at Reagan International Airport in D.C.?
2: We land in LaGuardia. We land in O'Hare.
1: Come on. I've landed at Clinton Airport before in Arkansas. Come on. Harry Reid International in Vegas. Come on.
2: You flew into MENA?
1: No, I didn't fly into MENA.
2: That's where all the bodies are buried.
1: Yeah, but, yeah. And they know who dug the holes, bro. Not just where the bodies.
2: Yeah, they know
1: buried.
2: Who dug the holes. They know they who know buried who the holes. Bodies. And for you young kids, they're like, MENA. What does that mean? I don't know. It's like, don't even worry about it. Just move on with your lives.
1: Go watch the Tom Cruise movie where he played the drug dealer.
2: Go update your TikTok account. Again, liberalism is a mental disorder. And it's such a mental disorder that you have people and you have an industry. I saw, you're probably of my age where the algorithm pushes things, you know, nostalgia to you.
1: Oh yeah.
2: Do you remember when Donald and Ivana Trump did a Pizza Hut commercial?
1: Oh gosh, I do not.
2: It was either, I think it was Pizza Hut, but it was when he, back when he was married to Ivana.
1: Okay.
2: And I think it was a Pizza Hut commercial. But the fact of the matter is, the left did not have a problem with Donald J. Trump until the party told them to.
1: Correct.
2: In fact, they loved him. 2015, they loved him.
1: They loved him. They loved him until he came down the escalator. They couldn't wait to get on his show. They loved him. He donated to everybody. Yeah, right.
2: Yeah. That is the and the thing is, if you could get a hold of an intellectually honest Democrat, one who's in their 40s or 50s, say, okay, were you aware of the existence of Donald Trump before 2015? You know,
1: I
2: and
1: knew
2: everybody
1: who
2: like,
1: he
2: well,
1: was.
2: You know,
1: I used to watch
2: well,
1: his shows. Yeah, I know everybody knows who Donald Trump is. Yeah.
2: Well,
1: he's the real estate
2: like,
1: guy
2: okay,
1: in New
2: well,
1: York, the billionaire.
2: What was your feeling about him? Did you hate him? Did you despise him? Was he the devil incarnate? No, he wasn't. He wasn't until your party told you that you had to hate him. We could sit here all day. We could do an entire hour show just mounting evidence of how being a registered Democrat is literally it's the definition of insanity. You know, there and movie stars, they're all those hypocrite scumbags. If you wanted to go back to the 90s or the early 2000s to the award shows or the red carpet ceremonies or whatever, if Donald Trump was there, they couldn't wait to get in on a photo op with him.
1: Mm-hmm.
2: They couldn't wait.
1: True story.
2: Until their party told them, issued them the memorandum, yeah, you have to hate him. I know
1: what does this have to do with guns? What does this have to do with guns, ladies and gentlemen? It has everything to do with guns. What party, remind listeners, Paul, what party wants to take our guns?
2: It's not the Republican Party.
1: Now, imagine your governor being Mickey Sherrill in New Jersey. Imagine your governor being Spanberger in Virginia. Imagine your governor being Hochul. I mean, these are just rotten to the core, hate-fueled, evil people, ladies and gentlemen, as evidenced by their refusal to lower a flag to honor somebody. They just simply won't do it because they literally, truly hate. That's why they do this. These are the people who want to take your firearms. Imagine what these people would do to you if they were successful. They won't even lower a flag. Imagine what they're capable of doing to you if they had you completely disarmed. That is an absolute legitimate question, and I see you shaking your head. Yes, care to comment?
2: Well, let's go ahead and talk about when you and I were kids, and very rarely were the flags lowered. It was extremely rare. Like, if you were in elementary school or junior high or whatever, and the flag was half-mast, you're like, whoa, this is strange.
1: I usually remembered where you were at that time when that happened.
2: Yeah,
1: you're correct.
2: Because they're like, oh, well, the president died or, you know, whatever, you know. But it was extremely rare. And then, of course, when you were in elementary school, whatever, your teachers explained it to you. They're like, oh, well, you know, as part of to honor it in for the whole country to lower the flag, you needed to be a person who contributed, right? Like a president or a senator or an astronaut or somebody like that, right? You didn't lower the flag to half-mast because somebody got shot in Chicago,
1: mm-hmm.
2: right? You didn't lower the flag. It wasn't until Comrade Barry came in, and that was part of the whole humiliation ritual for the country, where Comrade Barry started ordering the flags half-mast for murder victims.
1: Yeah. Hold that thought, Paul. We're going to take a break. Paul knows the routine when he hears the music. Yeah, you're absolutely correct about that. What this is, ladies and gentlemen, this is, yet again, evidence of just flat-out America-hating, un-American behavior that truly has no place in America. But it does. We'll be back.
3: Hi.
1: Hi, guys. It's Mark. Look, I think you'll agree with me that as gun owners, we need to have each other's backs. That's regardless of what state we call home. Here at AAR, we discuss it every day, and we're heard in every state. Right now, Virginians desperately need our help. 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You've heard the old saying, there's power in numbers, and helping in Virginia is as simple as joining Virginia Citizens Defense League. I'm a member, and I don't live in Virginia. You don't have to live there to join and stand up for your rights, because it is your rights. What you're seeing in Virginia is what the Democrats will do to you if they take all three levers of power in Washington, D.C. in the future. And it is possible. 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
1: 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I didn't get the discount when I signed up my family, and I, you know, you can. So take advantage of it. 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It's attorneysonretainer.us/AAR. 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Paul Marco, student of the gun, welcome back in. Man, I warned you it was going to fly right by, brother. It always does.
2: Ask me what I've been doing with my time lately.
1: What have you been doing with your time lately?
2: I've been working on this new book.
1: How many is that? Do you even know anymore? I kid you about that all the time.
2: No, it's less than 100. It's more than one, less than 100. I just got the proof copies. These were just delivered. It's
1: nice.
2: Called Super Lab, Application of the Scientific Method to Firearms Training. And this is a proof copy, so I have to proof this sucker, do the final edit, and then I'm hoping for August 1st for a release date.
1: So I'm going to ask you publicly, when you're done with that, would you sign the proof copy and send it to moi?
2: Only if you promise to read it.
1: I read everything you send me. I absolutely will. You know, that's one thing I enjoy doing. There's a lot of hosts out there, and I won't name names, some of them on very large networks, that when they have authors on, don't read the books. I actually read the book of the guest who is an author and is coming on to talk about the book. I actually read the book. And I'm proud of that, by the way. I would hope when my books came out that when I was a guest that somebody had actually read the book, you know. You put a lot of time and effort into that. And guys, Paul's not kidding. When he says less than 100, more than one, that's accurate. I'm going to put it at probably 30 or 40 if I had to guess.
2: Oh, it's way north of 40.
1: Is it way north of 40?
2: Yeah, it's way north of 40. But I'll give you a hint. This an author friend of mine, he said, he goes, if you want your friends to read your books, because they won't. He said, but if you want to try and get them to read, he goes, on the signature page, you put, Dear Mark, I really think you'll appreciate what I wrote on page 53. And then you turn to page 53 and you highlight it and you write, start reading here, Mark. And then you send it to
1: Great idea.
2: To at very least.
1: You
2: don't
1: know,
2: read that page.
1: Paul, my favorite book of mine, and I only have three books out, is Grilling While Armed. I'm really proud of that work. It was a lot of fun to do, and it was very well received. And I kind of do the same thing without thinking about it in those terms, because I send people right to the smoked meatloaf recipe. Okay? Get them hooked on the smoked meatloaf recipe, and they're going to go to the rest of them. I can promise you that, because they're all good. But that smoked meatloaf is really good. So I kind of do that anyway, without really thinking about that. But now that I know, nice psychological tactic there, Professor. What's going on with you? What do you got in the training world that you can tell us about in the final segment?
2: Oh,
1: because it's going to whip right by.
2: Well, you know, we have several classes that people can enroll in and can start training right now through Student of the Gun University, SOTGU.com. I don't know if one of your, Zachary, I was talking to him on the phone the other day, and he goes, oh, Dad, somebody just signed up for the pistol class. I don't know if it was after... It might have been right after we were on air together. So, hey, if so, great. If you guys are out there taking advantage of the promo code, that's awesome.
1: Use
2: save
1: it.
2: Yourself some money.
1: Yeah, yeah, save you 15% off.
2: Start training.
1: SOTGU.com/AAR. Guys, you're not signing up to have to spend $8,000 and send thousands of rounds of ammo and travel and hotels to go hang out with Paul. This is an online course, ladies and gentlemen. And then you can
2: use that.
1: You should
2: want to do those other things.
1: But right.
2: To start.
1: Well, yeah. You know, but look, you know, people's time is very valuable, particularly right now. And I was up against that myself. You know, I remember back years ago when I'm talking years ago, well over 35 years ago, when I started really getting into firearms and really started getting into my training all those years ago, I was very intimidated. I wanted desperately to go to Gunsight. Yeah, in Texas,
2: in Arizona.
1: Right? Or Arizona. And what was the one in Texas that...
2: Clint Smith's original...
1: Thunder Ranch.
2: Thunder Ranch. Thunder Ranch, Texas.
1: There. Yeah. But I would watch these videos, and I would watch the television shows, and it seemed very, very intimidating to me back in the day. And I don't know if you remember Tiger McKee. Do you remember Tiger McKee?
2: Oh, yeah.
1: From Shoot Right. He was just down the road from me in Alabama in a beautiful facility. Tiger and I became good friends. And I brought him on the program a number of times, and he brought me out for one-on-one training. And that really opened my eyes. And I had taken a lot of firearms training before that, but I took one-on-one training with him and had a fantastic time. And boy, I'll tell you, when I left that class for a full day doing pistol combat and rifle and running what they used to call running the boards for those AR-15s on that class, that was exhausting. There's no question about it. I've been very blessed to take some training from some of the best instructors in the world. And Paul, I hate to say this, I've not yet trained with you, but I really, and if somebody said to me today, what's the one class you want to take with Paul Markle? It's going to be your long range, your rifle. That's the class I want to take with you.
2: Yeah, that's a unique one, and it's something that it's hard to do east of the Mississippi. Just because we stretch it out up here. I mean, we generally get our students have the equipment and the ability. We always get them to 1,000 yards, and sometimes we'll get them to a mile. So
1: that's some of my funnest training. I was down at Fort, I believe it was Fort Bliss, Greg, in Texas at El Paso. I was not Fort Bliss. And I was doing some long-range pistol shooting, and I really enjoyed it, shooting out at a couple hundred yards plus. Bliss's, Oklahoma, whichever it is, down there in El Paso, I forget. Been doing a bunch of them. Yeah, I'm blanking out on it, but that's okay, guys. It's a military base down in El Paso. But the range is open to the public down there, and you could shoot out to a couple hundred yards. Well, a lot of fun. Long-range pistol's a lot of fun, too, Paul. It's very challenging. I found out which guns I was keeping and which guns I wasn't when I got back from El Paso. I can promise you that. And I will say this. I kept the Glock 17. And I still have that very gun today, and I love it. It's like an old worn-out pair of jeans to me. It just is. I'm good with it, and it's good with me, you know?
2: Yeah, we went almost the entire show without saying the G word.
1: Right. Yeah, we did. Usually we're talking about it in context of Democrats banning.
2: We don't want, you know. I told we need to start calling Glock 17s, we need to call them modern sporting pistols. That way the Democrats will leave us alone.
1: All right, guys. Well, I'm going to go ahead and do your job for you because we're running out of time. It's SOTGU.com/AAR. Paul Markle, student of gun. We love you, man. You're a fan favorite for a reason. Ladies and gentlemen, if you haven't done it yet, like us over on YouTube. Subscribe to us over there, please. The channel is growing like a weed, and it's because of you, and we appreciate it. We've got a huge monster cast coming up. Sheriff Kurt Hoffman, constitutional attorney Mark Smith. Enjoy your weekend. I'll see you on the radio Sunday.
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2: Hi, guys, it's Mark. 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
4: 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All right, I can hang out with other dudes and talk about golf and stuff. Youth Camp is August 3rd to the 7th at Crystal Springs. 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Stay after church next Sunday, July 19th, for a Kingdom Kids bake sale. 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

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Thought you were Christian. As they taking all your rights, just stand by and I'll be different. Jesus coming back, and trust me, he ain't gonna be playful. Until I hear the trumpet blow, I'm flipping over tables.

Hello, and welcome to North Dakota Family Matters. I'm your host, Mark Joritzma with North Dakota Family Alliance, and today's talk is entitled, The American Dream. The year was 1950. A newlywed couple boarded a large ocean liner sailing from Rotterdam in the Netherlands to America. They were leaving both their families behind with no idea when they might be reunited. Keep in mind that transatlantic flight was neither practical or affordable at that time. They stepped out in faith and, with more than a little foreboding, made the crossing. That young couple was my parents. After a turbulent 11 days at sea with frightening storms, they finally landed in Hoboken, New Jersey, and then traveled on to Kalamazoo, Michigan, where they made their new home. My father, an architect by training, had to take a job working in a hardware store. My mother cared for the firstborn, my sister Anne. Neither knew how to speak English. Times were tough, and they missed their families terribly. After finally getting an architectural job and working at it for over a decade, my father felt called into the ministry. They were again thrust into tough circumstances. Many weeks, they barely had enough money for rent, and they often had to survive off food that neighbors and friends kindly provided. After his seminary training, my father spent 35 years in the ministry and had both the ups and the downs in a role that demanded much, both emotionally and physically, from a pastor and his family. I often wondered over the years why my parents endured all these challenges and heartaches. When I finally had the courage to ask my father, he replied, "We did it for you and your sister, so that you could have a better life and all the opportunities and freedoms that America represents." He related that a country founded on faith and liberty was a precious gift that we should always cherish. Both of my parents have now gone to be with their Lord. But I often think of my father's words. They sacrificed so much for us, their children. So what am I called to do? I'm called to make the same commitment to our children, to preserve and protect the principles upon which this great nation was founded. And that's precisely what we at NDFA and organizations like us are blessed to do. We are able to fight for religious freedom, principles embodied in the Constitution and our families. We hope that you are part of this fight to protect the cherished principles that have always made America a land of opportunity, freedom, and faith. I know that my father is looking down and proud of my passion for these causes. I am also certain he would thank you for preserving and fighting for what is right. Remember, we're doing this for our children, as my parents did, and there is no greater tribute or legacy than that. Thanks so much for listening. Talk to you next week.

tax dollars funding that Ukraine war. Our inflation through the roof, they wanna pay more. Gay porn is what they into, should I say more? Everybody sleeping with that harlot.

0: Hello, and welcome to North Dakota Family Matters. I'm your host, Mark Jorisma with North Dakota Family Alliance, and today's talk is entitled, Freedom from Religion? Freedom from religion. That's a rather odd concept, don't you agree? However, there actually is an organization that advocates for just such an agenda. It's called Freedom from Religion Foundation, FFRF. Many good Christian leaders, organizations, and schools have received intimidating letters for everything from an elected leader tweeting inspiring Bible verses to cities with public Christmas displays or government officials beginning public meetings in prayer or even talking about Jesus on the floor of their legislature. FFRF is an atheist organization, not surprisingly, and it's based in Wisconsin. It's known for targeting small towns that have Christmas displays, city council meetings open in prayer, and student-led graduation prayers, banking on these small communities lacking the resources necessary to defend themselves in potential litigation. You could say they're America's reliable Grinch. Typical FFRF tactics include sending threatening letters to city councils, public officials, small schools, or others, demanding that prayers, religious speech or expression, or public displays with religious components be removed. FFRF often sees success with these letters because these small communities, such as the many here in North Dakota, don't want to engage in costly litigation or simply can't afford to. Thus, FFRF often doesn't even need to go to court if it can bully small towns with its demands. The most important thing we can tell you is this. The First Amendment applies to everyone in the United States, whether you're a student, teacher in a public school, or government official.
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Hello, and welcome to North Dakota Family Matters. I'm your host, Mark Jortsma with North Dakota Family Alliance, and today's talk is entitled, Freedom from Religion? Freedom from religion. That's a rather odd concept, don't you agree? However, there actually is an organization that advocates for just such an agenda. It's called Freedom from Religion Foundation, FFRF. Many good Christian leaders, organizations, and schools have received intimidating letters for everything from an elected leader tweeting inspiring Bible verses to cities with public Christmas displays or government officials beginning public meetings in prayer or even talking about Jesus on the floor of their legislature. FFRF is an atheist organization, not surprisingly, and it's based in Wisconsin. It's known for targeting small towns that have Christmas displays, city council meetings open in prayer, and student-led graduation prayers, banking on these small communities lacking the resources necessary to defend themselves in potential litigation. You could say they're America's reliable Grinch. Typical FFRF tactics include sending threatening letters to city councils, public officials, small schools, or others, demanding that prayers, religious speech or expression, or public displays with religious components be removed. FFRF often sees success with these letters because these small communities, such as the many here in North Dakota, don't want to engage in costly litigation or simply can't afford to. Thus, FFRF often doesn't even need to go to court if it can bully small towns with its demands. The most important thing we can tell you is this. The First Amendment applies to everyone in the United States, whether you're a student, teacher in a public school, or government official. This means that you don't surrender your basic rights to free speech or freedom to exercise your religion when you work for a city, become a state or U.S. senator or representative, or walk through the schoolhouse door. As with the intent of the Founding Fathers who crafted our federal constitution, North Dakota was never intended to be a place with freedom from religion, but rather freedom of religion. Separation of church and state is actually kind of an artificial concept. But if there is some measure of truth to separation of church and state, it was created to protect religion from government intrusion, not protect government from religious intrusion. The reverse doesn't even make sense if you study a little bit of history. Think of our forefathers. Pilgrims came to these shores for freedom of religion from the Church of England and being prohibited from free exercise of religion by their government. They wanted to make sure this could not happen in this newly formed country. So, separation of church and state, if this concept actually exists, is to protect us, not the government we formed. So to the end that you help defend those freedoms, from voting to contacting legislators to testifying before governmental entities, or even financially supporting organizations like ours or similar ones, I want to thank you. Thank you for coming alongside us to fight for preserving our precious freedom of religion. Thanks so much for listening. Talk to you next week.

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1: 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Nobody likes
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Hello, and welcome to North Dakota Family Matters. I'm your host, Mark Jorisma with North Dakota Family Alliance, and today's talk is entitled, Freedom from Religion? Freedom from religion. That's a rather odd concept, don't you agree? However, there actually is an organization that advocates for just such an agenda. It's called Freedom from Religion Foundation, FFRF. Many good Christian leaders, organizations, and schools have received intimidating letters for everything from an elected leader tweeting inspiring Bible verses to cities with public Christmas displays or government officials beginning public meetings in prayer or even talking about Jesus on the floor of their legislature. FFRF is an atheist organization, not surprisingly, and it's based in Wisconsin. It's known for targeting small towns that have Christmas displays, city council meetings open in prayer, and student-led graduation prayers, banking on these small communities lacking the resources necessary to defend themselves in potential litigation. You could say they're America's reliable Grinch. Typical FFRF tactics include sending threatening letters to city councils, public officials, small schools, or others, demanding that prayers, religious speech or expression, or public displays with religious components be removed. FFRF often sees success with these letters because these small communities, such as the many here in North Dakota, don't want to engage in costly litigation or simply can't afford to. Thus, FFRF often doesn't even need to go to court if it can bully small towns with its demands. The most important thing we can tell you is this. The First Amendment applies to everyone in the United States, whether you're a student, teacher in a public school, or government official. This means that you don't surrender your basic rights to free speech or freedom to exercise your religion when you work for a city, become a state or U.S. senator or representative, or walk through the schoolhouse door. As with the intent of the Founding Fathers who crafted our federal constitution, North Dakota was never intended to be a place with freedom from religion, but rather freedom of religion. Separation of church and state is actually kind of an artificial concept. But if there is some measure of truth to separation of church and state, it was created to protect religion from government intrusion, not protect government from religious intrusion. The reverse doesn't even make sense if you study a little bit of history. Think of our forefathers. Pilgrims came to these shores for freedom of religion from the Church of England and being prohibited from free exercise of religion by their government. They wanted to make sure this could not happen in this newly formed country. So, separation of church and state, if this concept actually exists, is to protect us, not the government we formed. So to the end that you help defend those freedoms, from voting to contacting legislators to testifying before governmental entities, or even financially supporting organizations like ours or similar ones, I want to thank you. Thank you for coming alongside us to fight for preserving our precious freedom of religion. Thanks so much for listening. Talk to you next week.

Hello, and welcome to North Dakota Family Matters. I'm your host, Mark Jorisma with North Dakota Family Alliance, and today's talk is entitled, Freedom from Religion? Freedom from religion. That's a rather odd concept, don't you agree? However, there actually is an organization that advocates for just such an agenda. It's called Freedom from Religion Foundation, FFRF. Many good Christian leaders, organizations, and schools have received intimidating letters for everything from an elected leader tweeting inspiring Bible verses to cities with public Christmas displays or government officials beginning public meetings in prayer or even talking about Jesus on the floor of their legislature. FFRF is an atheist organization, not surprisingly, and it's based in Wisconsin. It's known for targeting small towns that have Christmas displays, city council meetings open in prayer, and student-led graduation prayers, banking on these small communities lacking the resources necessary to defend themselves in potential litigation. You could say they're America's reliable Grinch. Typical FFRF tactics include sending threatening letters to city councils, public officials, small schools, or others, demanding that prayers, religious speech or expression, or public displays with religious components be removed. FFRF often sees success with these letters because these small communities, such as the many here in North Dakota, don't want to engage in costly litigation or simply can't afford to. Thus, FFRF often doesn't even need to go to court if it can bully small towns with its demands. The most important thing we can tell you is this. The First Amendment applies to everyone in the United States, whether you're a student, teacher in a public school, or government official. This means that you don't surrender your basic rights to free speech or freedom to exercise your religion when you work for a city, become a state or U.S. senator or representative, or walk through the schoolhouse door. As with the intent of the Founding Fathers who crafted our federal Constitution, North Dakota was never intended to be a place with freedom from religion, but rather freedom of religion. Separation of church and state is actually kind of an artificial concept. But if there is some measure of truth to separation of church and state, it was created to protect religion from government intrusion, not protect government from religious intrusion. The reverse doesn't even make sense if you study a little bit of history. Think of our forefathers. Pilgrims came to these shores for freedom of religion from the Church of England and being prohibited from free exercise of religion by their government. They wanted to make sure this could not happen in this newly formed country. So, separation of church and state, if this concept actually exists, is to protect us, not the government we formed. So to the end that you help defend those freedoms, from voting to contacting legislators to testifying before governmental entities, or even financially supporting organizations like ours or similar ones, I want to thank you. Thank you for coming alongside us to fight for preserving our precious freedom of religion. Thanks so much for listening. Talk to you next week.

0: frame was not hidden from you when I was made in the secret place.
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0: All the days ordained for me were written in your book before one of them.

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KLBELP Bismarck. 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

What's up, everybody? This is Gentry from Washed in the Wild. 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

Hello, and welcome to North Dakota Family Matters. I'm your host, Mark Jortsma with North Dakota Family Alliance, and today's talk is entitled, Freedom from Religion? Freedom from religion. That's a rather odd concept, don't you agree? However, there actually is an organization that advocates for just such an agenda. It's called Freedom from Religion Foundation, FFRF. Many good Christian leaders, organizations, and schools have received intimidating letters for everything from an elected leader tweeting inspiring Bible verses to cities with public Christmas displays or government officials beginning public meetings in prayer or even talking about Jesus on the floor of their legislature. FFRF is an atheist organization, not surprisingly, and it's based in Wisconsin. It's known for targeting small towns that have Christmas displays, city council meetings open in prayer, and student-led graduation prayers, banking on these small communities lacking the resources necessary to defend themselves in potential litigation. You could say they're America's reliable Grinch. Typical FFRF tactics include sending threatening letters to city councils, public officials, small schools, or others, demanding that prayers, religious speech or expression, or public displays with religious components be removed. FFRF often sees success with these letters because these small communities, such as the many here in North Dakota, don't want to engage in costly litigation or simply can't afford to. Thus, FFRF often doesn't even need to go to court if it can bully small towns with its demands. The most important thing we can tell you is this. The First Amendment applies to everyone in the United States, whether you're a student, teacher in a public school, or government official. This means that you don't surrender your basic rights to free speech or freedom to exercise your religion when you work for a city, become a state or U.S. senator or representative, or walk through the schoolhouse door. As with the intent of the Founding Fathers who crafted our federal constitution, North Dakota was never intended

plummeting. How about our tax dollars funding that Ukraine war? Our inflation through the roof, they wanna pay more. Gay porn is what they into, should I say more? Everybody sleeping with that harlot, it's the same.

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plummeting. How about our tax dollars funding that Ukraine war? Our inflation through the roof, they wanna pay more. Gay porn is what they into, should I say more? Everybody sleeping with that harlot, it's

Hello, and welcome to North Dakota Family Matters. I'm your host, Mark Jortsma with North Dakota Family Alliance, and today's talk is entitled, Freedom from Religion? Freedom from religion. That's a rather odd concept, don't you agree? However, there actually is an organization that advocates for just such an agenda. It's called Freedom from Religion Foundation, FFRF. Many good Christian leaders, organizations, and schools have received intimidating letters for everything from an elected leader tweeting inspiring Bible verses to cities with public Christmas displays or government officials beginning public meetings in prayer or even talking about Jesus on the floor of their legislature. FFRF is an atheist organization, not surprisingly, and it's based in Wisconsin. It's known for targeting small towns that have Christmas displays, city council meetings open in prayer, and student-led graduation prayers, banking on these small communities lacking the resources necessary to defend themselves in potential litigation. You could say they're America's reliable Grinch. Typical FFRF tactics include sending threatening letters to city councils, public officials, small schools, or others, demanding that prayers, religious speech or expression, or public displays with religious components be removed. FFRF often sees success with these letters because these small communities, such as the many here in North Dakota, don't want to engage in costly litigation or simply can't afford to. Thus, FFRF often doesn't even need to go to court if it can bully small towns with its demands. The most important thing we can tell you is this. The First Amendment applies to everyone in the United States, whether you're a student, teacher in a public school, or government official. This means that you don't surrender your basic rights to free speech or freedom to exercise your religion when you work for a city, become a state or U.S. senator or representative, or walk through the schoolhouse door. As with the intent of the Founding Fathers who crafted our federal constitution, North Dakota was never intended to be a place with freedom from religion, but rather freedom of religion. Separation of church and state is actually kind of an artificial concept. But if there is some measure of truth to separation of church and state, it was created to protect religion from government intrusion, not protect government from religious intrusion. The reverse doesn't even make sense if you study a little bit of history. Think of our forefathers. Pilgrims came to these shores for freedom of religion from the Church of England and being prohibited from free exercise of religion by their government. They wanted to make sure this could not happen in this newly formed country. So, separation of church and state, if this concept actually exists, is to protect us, not the government we formed. So to the end that you help defend those freedoms, from voting to contacting legislators to testifying before governmental entities, or even financially supporting organizations like ours or similar ones, I want to thank you. Thank you for coming alongside us to fight for preserving our precious freedom of religion. Thanks so much for listening. Talk to you next week.

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0: With SRN News, I'm Bob Agnew. In Washington, the administration continues to stress its concerns about election integrity. The president on Thursday night laid out his concerns about the access that China has had to some U.S. Voter information. And they also say that the Department of Homeland Security is cracking down now on things that they say are being done that could weaken election integrity in states around the country with the upcoming midterms. New polling and election forecasts, meanwhile, giving Republicans fresh optimism about holding out of the House in next year's midterms. New Jersey has become the first state in the country to charge companies with at least 50 employees annual fees of up to $725 for workers and their families who are enrolled in Medicaid. It's something could drive up the cost for employers and discourage them from hiring low-income workers, but other states are likely to follow suit. This is SRN News.
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2: Welcome to This Week on Capitol Hill, where we go beyond the headlines to bring you the story shaping Washington and the world. I'm your host, Tony Perkins.
3: Tonight, I'm announcing the immediate declassification and release of critical intelligence revealing shocking vulnerabilities in our election infrastructure. This evidence shows that the election system we have dangerously exposes and really exposes, like levels never thought possible, to hacking, exploitation, and foreign interference.
2: That was President Donald Trump in a primetime address Thursday night announcing the release of new declassified material concerning foreign election interference by the Chinese Communist Party, as well as vulnerabilities in America's election system. Dr. Robert Destro, who served as Assistant Secretary of State during President Trump's first administration, says the president's announcement is consistent with the unclassified information he has previously reviewed. He joins us. Capitol Hill is still mourning the loss of South Carolina Senator Lindsey Graham, who died unexpectedly last weekend. Elizabeth Mitchell, White House correspondent for the Daily Signal, joins us with the latest reaction and what Senator Graham's absence could mean, particularly for American foreign policy. Also this week, tensions with Iran continue to escalate.
4: Specifically, in the memorandum of understanding that they signed, they were not to fire on commercial vessels moving through the Strait of Hormuz. And unfortunately, they have made the tragic decision for them to do that. And President Trump is not going to sit by and allow these active acts of terrorism to take place in the Strait without ensuring Iran pays consequences for that. And that's what we are witnessing right now.
2: That was White House Press Secretary Karoline Leavitt. As the exchanges of strikes continues to erode hopes for a lasting ceasefire, what options remain for the United States to achieve its strategic objectives? North Carolina Congressman Pat Harrigan, a decorated Green Beret combat veteran, joins me. House Speaker Mike Johnson closed out another demanding week on Capitol Hill.
5: Given the Democrats' absolute refusal to work with us on the nation's top priorities, and that includes election integrity and strengthening our nation's defense, we're moving forward with a narrow, streamlined package to deliver on some of America's top priorities. It is a sad situation, but this is where we are. Republicans have to do this on our own.
2: The House returns Monday with an ambitious legislative agenda before lawmakers depart for the August recess. What's on that agenda? House Speaker Mike Johnson joins me to preview what's ahead. All right, stay with us. All of that and more is ahead on this edition of This Week on Capitol Hill.
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0: Hi, thanks so much for having me back.
1: So describe what you've seen this week following the death of Senator Graham and how people are dealing with the vacuum created by his death.
0: Yeah, I think that this has definitely been a shocking week. No one expected to wake up to this terrible news about Senator Graham's loss. The president was very close to him and has talked about how hard this news was received for him. And I think the Senate really jumped right into action in confirming his sister, Senator Darlene Graham now. And she is in the role. President Trump met with her yesterday. And so it seems like she is poised to carry on his legacy for the remainder of his term.
1: Now, Senator Graham was a frequent guest on this program. In fact, was scheduled to be on this weekend. He leaves behind a significant void in understanding of the dynamics of foreign policy. Do you see, or does the White House anticipate who will fill that role?
0: That's a great question that a lot of people are asking. I think that some who have been asked, some senators have said that no one can fully fill his shoes. He's such a close relationship with the president. It seems like they really understood each other and were able to communicate on this. Of course, we know that Senator Graham was more interested in foreign intervention than some other members of the party. And so he was able to provide a voice for those types of thoughts. And so there have been discussions about who will step into his shoes as kind of the main intermediary between the Senate and the White House. Mark Wayne Mullen had a role like that, but then he moved on to being DHS Secretary. And I've heard Katie Britt being thrown out as an option, but we'll see who will come forward in that capacity.
1: All right, Elizabeth, let's shift to another story. This week, the president delivering a major speech Thursday night addressing election integrity. What were your takeaways from that speech?
0: That speech, I think that we were all, I think that what we got was a little different than what I was expecting. I think the revelation that there were 287,000 people, potentially non-citizens, who are registered to vote in U.S. elections is very shocking. And I think that this is something that the president can and will use to continue to push for the Save America Act, because that wouldn't be able to happen if this were to pass. And I think that if this isn't accurate, then Democrats would have nothing to worry about by Save America Act passing, because they wouldn't be voting.
1: The reaction from some of the Democrats, including the House Minority Leader Hakeem Jeffries, was that the president is just paving the way for undermining of the fall's election. How do you respond to that?
0: I think that was not what the president was trying to do here. I think that he mostly, it seemed like, I think a lot of people would have expected him to say that this meant that the election was stolen and really focus more on the 2020 election. And it seemed like really he was looking forward to ways that the election integrity of the United States can be improved. And I think we all know that Save America Act, if it does pass, probably cannot be implemented by the midterms. And so I think he's more looking forward to elections to come and thinking about the vulnerabilities that he's identified.
1: And what about the declassified information pointing to foreign interference, specifically from the Chinese Communist Party?
0: That was very interesting, because we've all heard so much, particularly from the left, about Russian interference in elections. And so to hear that it could be the CCP itself interfering is a horrifying thought. And I think the president was focusing on saying that CCP didn't want him to win because they knew he would create a strong national defense and that he would put tariffs on them. And so they didn't want him to win. And so I think that's interesting. As these files have been released, everyone will be able to check them out for themselves. And another good aspect of this is that he says that he's going to be doing investigations with the DOJ, FBI, et cetera. And so those who are skeptical, I think we all can follow the investigations and see what the result is of this, because he's going to be filing criminal charges. And so there will be a lot of information to follow in coming months on this information to see how safe or unsafe our elections really are.
1: I think it's very important that the president has declassified this information and is putting it out there for the American people to see, because I think the level of trust that Americans have in the government is at an all-time low. And I think this supporting documentation, this evidence is needed, and I commend the president for putting it out there. I want to go back to the House for just a moment. This week, a vote in the House demonstrated

0: Training. A major shift, even in the Democratic Party, regarding aid to Israel, where half of the Democratic caucus voted against aid going to one of our strategic allies, Israel. This, for years, has been a bipartisan issue, but apparently not anymore.
1: Yes, that was a shocking switch up, 100 Democrats voting against all aid to Israel. I think people in both parties have conversations about how much American aid should be given to foreign countries, but the idea of cutting all aid to Israel could have a catastrophic outcome for all people who live there. They're completely surrounded by terrorists, and they've been a key ally to the United States for a long time. And so I think it really shows a strong shift in the Democrat Party, and it raises the question of, can someone support Israel and be a Democrat anymore?
0: One final question for you. We've got just a little over a minute left. You reported recently that the Trump administration has taken action on an HHS rule regarding federal funds for hospitals that perform transitions on gender transitions on children. What did the administration do, and why is this significant?
1: So I wrote this story because there was a lot of concern this week that the administration was abandoning a rule that it put forward in December that would make it a condition to participate in Medicare for and Medicaid for hospitals to not perform child transgender procedures. And so people thought they weren't moving forward with it because it wasn't listed in the federal rule agenda. However, it was added yesterday, so I was able to report that this means the administration is moving forward with the final rule that's expected around December of this year that would make sure that hospitals cannot have federal dollars if they're going to be giving kids these irreversible hormones, surgeries, et cetera.
0: Which has been a top priority for this administration, with the president even mentioning that Thursday night in his primetime address. Elizabeth Mitchell, I want to thank you for joining us. As always, great to see you and have you on the program. All right, stay tuned, folks. Still to come, House Speaker Mike Johnson will be joining us. And coming up next, Congressman Pat Harrigan is going to be joining us. He's a member of the House Armed Services Committee, so don't go away.
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0: Welcome back to This Week on Capitol Hill. I'm your host, Tony Perkins. Well, this week, the United States continued striking targets in Iran as the conflict increasingly centered on control of the strategically critical Strait of Hormuz. White House Press Secretary Caroline Leavitt said the renewed strikes came in response to Iran's violation of the Memorandum of Understanding. While the administration has indicated that it remains open to negotiations with the Iranian regime, the United States broadened its target set as the week came to a close, striking bridges in southern Iran, airport facilities, and other infrastructure supporting Iran's military operation. Joining us now is North Carolina Congressman Pat Harrigan. Congressman Harrigan is a combat-decorated Army Green Beret, a graduate of West Point, and a former Special Forces commander who served two deployments in Afghanistan. He now serves on the House Armed Services Committee, including the Subcommittee on Special Operations and Intelligence, where he's directly involved in congressional oversight of America's military readiness, intelligence capabilities, and response to threats posed by nations such as Iran. Congressman Harrigan, welcome to the program. Thanks for joining us.
10: Tony, it's always great to be with you. Thank you for having me.
0: So let me start with this question. What's your assessment of the latest developments as the United States and Iran continue exchanging these attacks?
10: Well, I think it's unfortunate that we are where we are, but I do think that the president understands we basically have two resolutions here. We either need to declare victory and we need to leave, and I think that there are good reasons to consider that option, or we actually need to finish the job that we set out to achieve in Iran. And I think that that is seemingly where the administration has decided to go over the last 6 days. I think we've struck now for six straight days, kind of post the end of the ceasefire. But as you and I have discussed earlier this week, if you do want to finish the job, you have to demonstrably change the overall approach to which you're taking with Iran, because you have to put the Iranian regime in a box where they have to decide between taking care of their 92 million people who are not part of the IRGC, who simply want jobs, opportunity, a reasonable quality of life, or with the limited resources the regime has, continue to pursue red lines that are intolerable to the United States of America. We have not yet put them in that box, but I think with the strikes over the last couple days, it seems like the administration is maybe moving towards showing the Iranian regime we are willing to put them in that box.
0: Congressman Harrigan, let me ask you this question. What are the risks long term to leave before the objectives that were stated at the outset of this conflict, if they're not accomplished? What are the risks?
10: Well, there are significant risks to both courses of action, and I think that's the unfortunate consideration that you just have to admit to at this stage of the conflict, given where it's developed, where it's been on again, off again. Time is never on our side, right? I mean, this entire conflict boils down to who owns the time. And I'll give you a hint, it's not the United States for a variety of reasons. But with respect to the specific question of what are the risks, well, The risks are certainly that we have global and geopolitical instability due to Iran's utilization of force throughout the region. That includes against commercial shipping in the Strait of Hormuz. That includes the concept of tolling for geographical areas that against maritime law are very, very clear. That's a bedrock foundation. You cannot charge tolls for geographic formations anywhere in the world. That's part of freedom of navigation. There's also, I think, parallels back to the 1984 withdrawal from Lebanon, where the Reagan administration effectively just said, you know what, we're being targeted and we're having all this friction and frustration because we're actually present here in the region. We just need to withdraw. But what happened in Lebanon after we withdrew? We got Hezbollah. So you've got a lot of considerations, historical considerations that you have to make here that would lead you to believe that if we leave problems unsolved, they generally come back with a vengeance and in much greater fashion. When we left Iraq, we got ISIS. When we left Afghanistan, we got the Taliban back. So I think we've got to be very clear-eyed about what the risks are here. And there are certainly risks with re-engaging too, Tony.
0: We're going to talk a little bit later with the speaker in the program about Reconciliation 3.0. Part of that is funding for the military. The military's leadership saying they're running very low on funds. How long can we maintain this conflict without additional funding from Congress?
10: Well, the reality is that the administration can likely continue this operation going for quite some time, but they would have to reprogram the reconciliation dollars from the first reconciliation last July, which I can tell you right now would not make anybody happy. It's not going to make the Democrats happy because they want the war over. It's also not going to make any members of Congress happy because there's already consternation over how those funds have not been spent, right? Congress has all these parochial interests, and certainly we want to achieve President's agenda of modernizing the military. Those were supposed to be forward-looking strategic investments that should have already been made. But out of that $150 billion, only 30% of it has been spent. That leaves 70% of it. But if it gets reprogrammed from forward-looking investments in new, lower-cost, highly capable technology, and it gets reprogrammed to providing for operations in a conflict that only has 25% approval of the American people, I can tell you that's going to be very problematic for the next reconciliation that we're contemplating right now.
0: We just have a little over 2 minutes left, Congressman Harrigan. You had two options. We declare victory or objectives obtained and we leave, or we finish what we said we were going to do. That would be a break with how America has operated in the last 50 years, going all the way back to Korea, where we fought these wars of containment as opposed to outright victory.
10: Well, and I think we've always fought from a position that limited war has some sort of a basis in reality. And it doesn't. There's no historical example for this. I mean, we forget the last war that we really won. And I mean, you can say we won Desert Storm because we used shock and awe. We actually did what we were supposed to do. But the last war that the United States really won was World War II. And we often take for granted that we won World War II because we firebombed almost every major German city, every major Japanese city. We dropped two nuclear bombs on Hiroshima and Nagasaki. But the bottom line is Germany stopped fighting because we killed 37% of their adult male population. That is really hard for people to swallow, but there's no historical evidence or precedent to say that limited conflict works. So if you're not willing to employ total war, then you shouldn't go to war, right? Because the outcomes of failed conflict, of failed foreign intervention, have been absolutely terrible for the United States of America in the last 80 years. We've got to get right on the thought philosophy of what conflict is, which is why we should avoid it at all costs. But when we decide to go, we better darn well go, Tony.
0: So, Congressman, there's two issues there. Number one, the leadership has to understand that. But then secondly, the leadership has to communicate that to the American people, because I don't think the American people understand that truth.
10: Well, and unfortunately in this conflict, neither of those two things seem to happen, right? You had civilian decisions being made, which is, look, that's the way that our government is supposed to operate with the commander-in-chief and his network of advisors. But if they don't have that military and historical background and context in which to make those decisions, it's very easy to make decisions in a fishbowl that aren't necessarily connected to reality. And then second, this war was not communicated to Congress. It wasn't communicated to the American people. It wasn't communicated to our allies. And so, yeah, I'd say we kind of fell flat on both of those two fronts. The question is, where do we go from here? We do have options. We have had successes on the ground in this conflict. So let's actually make the decisions we need to make.
0: Congressman Harrigan, I want to thank you for joining us. Appreciate your insight and understanding. Folks, stick with us. We're back with more after this.
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0: Thanks for tuning in to This Week on Capitol Hill. I'm Tony Berkins, your host. President Trump delivered a White House address on Thursday night focused on vulnerabilities of America's election system. During the approximately 26-minute speech, the president urged Congress to pass the Save America Act as he announced the newly declassified intelligence that revealed the Chinese Communist Party sought to influence U.S. elections. Joining me now to discuss this is Dr. Robert Destro, former Assistant Secretary of State for Democracy, Human Rights, and Labor during the first Trump administration, where he had a focus on China-related issues. Dr. Destro, welcome to This Week on Capitol Hill. Thanks for joining us.
15: Well, thanks for having me. This is it's great, and it's a timely topic.
0: Well, let's talk about this. Thursday night, President Trump declassified intelligence related to Chinese efforts to influence U.S. elections. Now, without getting into classified details, what is the biggest takeaway that Americans should understand from these documents?
15: Well, the biggest takeaway is that American systems, election systems are wide open. Just like they always warn you on the computer, computer security, you know, election systems are basically PCs. You're voting on a PC. They're hackable. They're open, and they're vulnerable.
0: Is China's objective here simply to help or hurt a particular candidate, as President Trump kind of alluded to? They were after him in the 2020 election. Or do they have a broader goal to weaken America's confidence in our democratic institutions and systems?
15: Well, I'd say the easiest answer to that question is all of the above. It depends on who you talk to. They certainly, the president was right in his speech when he said they wanted to get rid of him. There's just no question about that. I don't think they actually know enough about American politics to pick favorites. You know, but China's not the only country that does this. The president made it clear that, too, last night.
0: Now, are these newly released declassified documents best understood as evidence of a single operation, or as another reminder that the Chinese Communist Party is engaged in a more long-term campaign to weaken America's institutions and advance its own interest?
15: Well, I think they should first and foremost be looked at as evidence of what happened. We will be doing a lot of heavy digging into that material, but the fact of the matter is China does everything long term. And sometimes they're reacting to us, sometimes they're reacting to their own internal imperatives. But I will guarantee you that that China's not the only one. We're going to find a lot of very interesting information in those documents. And what I'm intrigued about, and we can't get into here, is why everybody takes such great pains to deny anything's wrong when we've known for well over 10 years that these electronic voting machines are a problem.
0: So, Dr. Destro, let me ask you this question. You know, we know that China has been engaged in a long-term influence campaign. I mean, they hire former politicians to lobby for them. I mean, they have a strong presence in Washington, D.C. That's influence. The evidence that the president is declassifying suggests it's more than influence, it's interference, is it not?
15: Oh, yeah, absolutely. Influence is kind of it's one of the beginning overt ways of influencing things. But if you look at something, and I invite your audience to look it up, the software Pegasus that they can put on your phone. I mean, just spying on you is interference, you know, because then they can predict, you know, how to make those influence campaigns more effective, and they can take more active measures, which I think they're doing with respect to some of the unrest we have here in the country.
0: So this is a broad issue. It's not just elections, not just the federal government. So what are the most important steps that America should take to better protect itself, not just the federal government, but states, businesses, universities, churches, and even ordinary citizens, as we heard last night heard Thursday night from the president, that they have they've gained information on voters all across this country?
15: Well, I think that most of your listeners need to understand they're being spied on constantly. You know, and the question is, how do you protect yourself? For those who have the obligation to run elections, you know, it's the idea that you would vote on an internet connected PC is just insane. You're just asking for trouble. And we've known that for well over 20 years. My first voting machine case was litigated back in 2005. And we were like, you know, why would you ever want to vote on a PC, especially one that's connected to the internet? So first thing you do is fix the problem.
0: All right, Dr. Bob Destro, we're out of time, but great conversation. We're going to continue to follow this as more information becomes available to the public. Always great to see you.
15: Thanks for having me.
0: All right, folks, stick with us. On the other side of the break, House Speaker Mike Johnson joins us as we talk about what's on the agenda as Congress returns next week ahead of the August recess. So don't go away. We have more straight ahead.
16: In the War of 1812, our nation fought and won America's religious freedom. Today, that constitutional right is being assaulted once more from within.
17: 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We all of a sudden became the enemy.
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0: Welcome back to This Week on Capitol Hill. I'm Tony Perkins, your host. Well, the House Budget Committee this week advanced a framework for Reconciliation 3.0, which includes scaled-back funding for defense and intelligence. The measure also includes agricultural aid and funds to improve election integrity, which the president touched on Thursday night. Now, this marks a key step for Republican leaders as they look to pass this measure, along with several other key items, before the upcoming August recess. Joining us now for our weekly conversation to discuss this and more is House Speaker Mike Johnson. He represents Louisiana's 4th Congressional District. He's on the road in Iowa. Mr. Speaker, welcome back to This Week on Capitol Hill.
1: Hey, Tony, great to be with you. Campaigning, barnstorming through the state of Iowa with our candidates out here getting ready for this midterm election. And yet we still have, as you said, back on Capitol Hill, a very aggressive agenda ahead of us next week. We're moving, pushing forward the America First agenda. Sadly, you know, as we discuss all the time, the Democrats don't want any part of this anymore. And so we got to do it on our own. And that necessitates the use of tools like reconciliation and a CR, continuing resolution, that will try to pass next week, because we're going to have to fund the government on our own. The Democrats don't want any part of it.
0: And there's a lot on the plate. I mean, I know you're accustomed to, you know, 23-hour days, but the fact is you've got the Reconciliation 3.0, you've got the National Defense Authorization Act, and a CR that would fund the government through the election. Those in and of themselves could take weeks. You're going to get all this done next week.
1: Well, they could, but, you know, we have done a lot of preparation work leading into this. Now, Reconciliation 3.0 has changed in its scope, and some of these changes are by necessity because of the shifting landscape in politics, the loss of Senator Lindsey Graham, who was a central figure because he was the chairman of the Budget Committee in the Senate and was effectively the quarterback on that side, the dynamics that are shifting in terms of national security and all the rest. So we have to adapt to that and move forward. But on each of those measures that you discussed, a lot of work has gone into this in the previous months leading up to this point, and desperate times call for desperate measures. The reason we have to get Reconciliation 3.0 done is because it has those three elements that you mentioned. It is the vehicle for us to deliver the Save America Act to the president's desk. It is the only way to do it, because remember, there's no way to get 60 votes for Save America in the Senate. The Democrats just simply won't go along with that, and you've only got 53 Republicans. But we're going to make it a reconciliation matter, tying it to the budget with a fiscal impact that will qualify it for that process, so we can pass it with 51 votes in the Senate and finally take care of this problem. Proof of citizenship to vote and a proof of ID when you show up to do so. Simple, important matters. The president highlighted that in his speech this week, and I think 83% of the in the most recent poll of Americans understand the necessity. We got to deliver that.
0: Now, Mr. Speaker, I don't question the House's ability to get this done. You have been able to do some amazing things through prayer and hard work. But the Senate seems to be stuttering a little bit when it comes to Reconciliation 3.0. Where do they stand on the CR? And we have the Democrats in the Senate actually blocking the National Defense Authorization Act.
1: Well, I think Leader Thune and his team understand the necessity of all these things, and he's got a different calculation than I do in the House. He's got to muscle it through as I do. But we're trying to send over to him a package, as I told him last week, that is irresistible, that every Republican certainly can support. So if you pair the Save America Act provisions, which everybody supports election integrity, and you pair that with some defense spending, which we desperately need to, you know, replace stockpiles of munitions and all the rest and plan going forward, and then you add in a little bit of agriculture funding, That makes it, I believe, and I hope, an irresistible package for the Senate. And I think they'll pass that and get it to the president's desk. The skepticism is that they're afraid that the aperture might be open too wide and that too many issues would be considered and the bill might collapse on its own weight. But we worked really hard to keep this as a skinny reconciliation bill by necessity, because that's what's necessary to get it passed. And I would hats off to my budget committee in the House. They did a great job this week passing the resolution, as you mentioned. Now we'll put that on the House floor next week. We'll get it done, send it over to the Senate before the August district work period begins. And then over those weeks, more work can be done to prepare it. When we finally get this done, get it to the president's desk right after we get back after August.
0: So with the Reconciliation 3.0, that is really all upon the Republicans in the Senate. They just need 51 votes to pass that. But let's talk about the CR. The CR, a little different story. The Democrats suggest that they're willing to shut the government down once again.
1: Yeah, they want to do that. They do not mind inflicting pain upon the American people, as they demonstrated multiple times over the last couple of years, just to try to score political points. I mean, there is no rationale behind it. It's a dangerous gambit. We're going to pass a continuing resolution out of the House. Clean, simple resolution just to keep funding going and through the, you know, probably mid-November at least, maybe December. We're figuring out the timetable on that. But how could they vote against that, Tony? It's just a simple continuation to make sure troops are paid and TSA and Coast Guard and everybody else to keep Americans safe and keep the government operating and running. I hope we get some Democrat votes in the House to help with that, and we send it over. I certainly hope that there's a handful of Democrats in the Senate who will go along.
0: Mr. Speaker, I think I could just play back a recording from several months ago where you asked the question, how could they vote against that? I think they've answered that previously, that it seems that they don't really care. But there's another dynamic here going into the election. This would be totally on the shoulders of the Democrats if the government is shut down.
1: Well, that's absolutely right. If they choose to vote no and shut the government down, all the Republicans are going to do the right thing. Democrats have to own that. And that'll be a very difficult cross for them to bear going into the election when people aren't getting paid and lines start stacking up at airports again. They're going to know one party, and one party alone is responsible for that. No political tricks, no gimmicks, a simple, clean, continuing resolution of current funding levels. They vote no, they have no excuse, and they're going to have to answer for it to the people.
0: Now, on the other side of that, coming back after the election, is the plan to then move forward with the appropriations bills that the House has worked on all this time and put them together?
1: I'm proud to tell you, we passed all 12 appropriations bills through the committee. We're moving them steadily off the floor. We're almost halfway there. The Senate has done absolutely nothing. And it's the Democrats in the Senate who completely stopped the process and informed Republicans in the Senate they don't want to do it anymore. I mean, it's so reckless. It is so irresponsible. And again, I believe there's going to be real accountability for that in the election cycle. People have to know. We have to have the government functioning. It's absurd, the games they're playing.
0: And that's the choice on the ballot between responsible and reckless. Mr. Speaker, thanks so much for joining us. Safe travels, and we'll talk to you next week.
1: Thanks, Tony. God bless.
0: House Speaker Mike Johnson on the road in Iowa. It is going to be an extremely busy week for the House next week as they try to wrap things up before the August recess. Of course, we'll be tracking that next weekend as well. All right, don't go away. A few final thoughts right after this.
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0: Welcome back to This Week on Capitol Hill. Look at the evidence. In his address to the nation on election integrity, President Donald Trump declassified compelling evidence that America's elections are vulnerable to manipulation, from non-citizens voting to foreign interference. The president argued that the evidence demands action by Congress to protect one of the most sacred rights of American citizens, the right to vote. That principle applies elsewhere. When the evidence is clear, it demands action. Compelling evidence of a different kind was presented this past week at the confirmation hearing of Attorney General nominee Todd Blanche. Evidence was presented that unborn babies are losing their lives through the abortion drug mifepristone, and increasingly the drug is being obtained through the mail by men who secretly administer it to the mothers of their unborn children. Alabama Senator Katie Britt recounted the story of Jonah Affolter. After Jonah refused to abort her baby, her boyfriend, Hassan James Abbas, an Ohio medical resident, used his ex-wife's identity to obtain abortion pills online to poison Jonah and kill their unborn child. As Senator Britt observed, her story is one of many. The evidence supports Britt's claim. Last month, Army Captain Brandon Jones Adams was convicted of secretly placing mifepristone into the drink of a junior enlisted soldier he had impregnated, causing the death of their unborn child. These are not isolated crimes. They expose the deadly consequences of policies making abortion drugs easier to obtain through the mail with fewer safeguards and less accountability. Now, why was this evidence presented during the Attorney General's confirmation hearing? Because the Department of Justice has the authority to reverse one of the key policies making these crimes possible. Following the Supreme Court's Dobbs decision in 2022, the Biden administration sought to undermine the decision by expanding access to chemical abortion. It relaxed the FDA's guidelines, removing the longstanding requirement for in-person dispensing and medical oversight. But another obstacle remained, the Comstock Act, an 1873 federal law prohibiting the use of the mail to send articles intended for abortion. Rather than enforce that law, the Biden Justice Department issued an opinion concluding that abortion drugs could be mailed unless the sender specifically intended an illegal abortion. In effect, the government said, presume lawful use and ask no questions. That DOJ opinion remains in effect today under the Trump administration. Unlike the FDA's guidelines, which are being challenged in court, the Justice Department can withdraw and replace that opinion without waiting for Congress or the courts. The evidence also shows that the abortion drugs are fueling an increase in abortion. Since Dobbs, abortions have increased by roughly 20% nationwide, with the abortion pill now accounting for approximately 65% of abortions. The evidence demands action. If evidence of election vulnerabilities justify action to protect the right to vote, then evidence that existing federal laws being ignored to the detriment of women, unborn children, and the laws of nearly half the states demands action as well. President Trump should direct the Department of Justice to review the Comstock Act, withdraw the Biden opinion, and enforce the law as Congress enacted it. If safeguarding the right to vote is fundamental, and it is, safeguarding the right to life is foundational. And that has been This Week on Capitol Hill.
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Hello, and welcome to North Dakota Family Matters. I'm your host, Mark Jorisma with North Dakota Family Alliance, and today's talk is entitled, Freedom from Religion? Freedom from religion. That's a rather odd concept, don't you agree? However, there actually is an organization that advocates for just such an agenda. It's called Freedom from Religion Foundation, FFRF. Many good Christian leaders, organizations, and schools have received intimidating letters for everything from an elected leader tweeting inspiring Bible verses to cities with public Christmas displays or government officials beginning public meetings in prayer or even talking about Jesus on the floor of their legislature. FFRF is an atheist organization, not surprisingly, and it's based in Wisconsin. It's known for targeting small towns that have Christmas displays, city council meetings open in prayer, and student-led graduation prayers, banking on these small communities lacking the resources necessary to defend themselves in potential litigation. You could say they're America's reliable Grinch. Typical FFRF tactics include sending threatening letters to city councils, public officials, small schools, or others, demanding that prayers, religious speech or expression, or public displays with religious components be removed. FFRF often sees success with these letters because these small communities, such as the many here in North Dakota, don't want to engage in costly litigation or simply can't afford to. Thus, FFRF often doesn't even need to go to court if it can bully small towns with its demands. The most important thing we can tell you is this. The First Amendment applies to everyone in the United States, whether you're a student, teacher in a public school, or government official. This means that you don't surrender your basic rights to free speech or freedom to

It was created to protect religion from government intrusion, not protect government from religious intrusion. The reverse doesn't even make sense if you study a little bit of history. Think of our forefathers. Pilgrims came to these shores for freedom of religion from the Church of England and being prohibited from free exercise of religion by their government. They wanted to make sure this could not happen in this newly formed country. So, separation of church and state, if this concept actually exists, is to protect us, not the government we formed. So to the end that you help defend those freedoms, from voting to contacting legislators to testifying before governmental entities, or even financially supporting organizations like ours or similar ones, I want to thank you. Thank you for coming alongside us to fight for preserving our precious freedom of religion. Thanks so much for listening. Talk to you next week.

Muhammad is still in his tomb, and Joseph Smith is still in his tomb, and Buddha is still in his tomb, and Confucius is still in his tomb. But there is one man who was not found in the tomb. I've been there. The tomb is empty. He was seen alive by over 500 eyewitnesses who wrote down accurate accounts that we saw the man who hung on a cross, and we touched the scars. Watch his word.

0: Hello, and welcome to North Dakota Family Matters. I'm your host, Mark Jortsma with North Dakota Family Alliance, and today's talk is entitled, Freedom from Religion? Freedom from religion. That's a rather odd concept, don't you agree? However, there actually is an organization that advocates for just such an agenda. It's called Freedom from Religion Foundation, FFRF. Many good Christian leaders, organizations, and schools have received intimidating letters for everything from an elected leader tweeting inspiring Bible verses to cities with public Christmas displays or government officials beginning public meetings in prayer or even talking about Jesus on the floor of their legislature. FFRF is an atheist organization, not surprisingly, and it's based in Wisconsin. It's known for targeting small towns that have Christmas displays, city council meetings open in prayer, and student-led graduation prayers, banking on these small communities lacking the resources necessary to defend themselves in potential litigation. You could say they're America's reliable Grinch. Typical FFRF tactics include sending threatening letters to city councils, public officials, small schools, or others, demanding that prayers, religious speech or expression, or public displays with religious components be removed. FFRF often sees success with these letters because these small communities, such as the many here in North Dakota, don't want to engage in costly litigation or simply can't afford to. Thus, FFRF often doesn't even need to go to court if it can bully small towns with its demands. The most important thing we can tell you is this. The First Amendment applies to everyone in the United States, whether you're a student, teacher in a public school, or government official. This means that you don't surrender your basic rights to free speech or freedom to exercise your religion when you work for a city, become a state or U.S. senator or representative, or walk through the schoolhouse door. As with the intent of the Founding Fathers who crafted our federal constitution, North Dakota was never intended to be a place with freedom from religion.
1: Stupid wrong man.
2: Unfollowing skillet totally stinks. Nobody likes
1: skillet, dude. What a bunch of redneck. I absolutely hate that.

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0: it was real.
1: Greetings, my friends, and welcome to the Liberty Hour. This program is brought to you by the North Dakota Sons of Liberty in conjunction with New Song Church of Bismarck and Club Radio. Well, before we jump into our 1917 view of the revolutions, and we're going to take a little detour, and Dinesh D'Souza from Prager University is going to explain fascism, what that is. We hear that word a lot, and I don't think that word means what those people think it means. So let's take a listen.
2: He's a fascist. For decades, this has been a favorite smear of the left aimed at those on the right. Every Republican president, for that matter, virtually every Republican since the 1970s has been called a fascist, now more than ever. This label is based on the idea that fascism is a phenomenon of the political right. The left says it is, and some self-styled white supremacists and neo-Nazis embrace the label. But are they correct? To answer this question, we have to ask what fascism really means. What is its underlying ideology? Where does it even come from? These are not easy questions to answer. We know the name of the philosopher of capitalism, Adam Smith. We know the name of the philosopher of Marxism, Karl Marx. But who's the philosopher of fascism? Yes, exactly. You don't know. Don't feel bad. Almost no one knows. This is not because he doesn't exist, but because historians, most of whom are on the political left, had to erase him from history in order to avoid confronting fascism's actual beliefs. So let me introduce him to you. His name is Giovanni Gentile. Born in 1875, he was one of the world's most influential philosophers in the first half of the 20th century. Gentile believed that there were two diametrically opposed types of democracy. One is liberal democracy, such as that of the United States, which Gentile dismisses as individualistic, too centered on liberty and personal rights, and therefore selfish. The other, the one Gentile recommends, is true democracy, in which individuals willingly subordinate themselves to the state. Like his philosophical mentor Karl Marx, Gentile wanted to create a community that resembles the family, a community where we are all in this together. It's easy to see the attraction of this idea. Indeed, it remains a common rhetorical theme of the left. For example, at the 1984 convention of the Democratic Party, the governor of New York, Mario Cuomo, likened America to an extended family, where, through the government, people all take care of each other. Nothing's changed. 30 years later, a slogan of the 2012 Democratic Party convention was, "The government is the only thing we all belong to." They might as well have been quoting Gentile. Now remember, Gentile was a man of the left. He was a committed socialist. For Gentile, fascism is a form of socialism, indeed, its most workable form. While the socialism of Marx mobilizes people on the basis of class, fascism mobilizes people by appealing to their national identity as well as their class. Fascists are socialists with a national identity. German fascists in the 1930s were called Nazis, basically a contraction of the term National Socialist. For Gentile, all private action should be oriented to serve society. There's no distinction between the private interest and the public interest. Correctly understood, the two are identical. And who is the administrative arm of society? It's none other than the state. Consequently, to submit to society is to submit to the state, not just in economic matters, but in all matters. Since everything is political, the state gets to tell everyone how to think and what to do. It was another Italian, Benito Mussolini, the fascist dictator of Italy from 1922 to 1943, who turned Gentile's words into action. In his Dottrina del Fascismo, one of the doctrinal statements of early fascism, Mussolini wrote, "All is in the state and nothing human exists or has value outside the state." He was merely paraphrasing Gentile. The Italian philosopher is now lost in obscurity, but his philosophy could not be more relevant because it closely parallels that of the modern left. Gentile's work speaks directly to progressives who champion the centralized state. Here in America, the left has vastly expanded state control over the private sector, from healthcare to banking, from education to energy. This state-directed capitalism is precisely what German and Italian fascists implemented in the 1930s.

0: dead, buried, and forgotten. But we should remember, or the ghost of fascism will continue to haunt us. I'm Dinesh D'Souza for Prager University.
1: Very interesting definition of fascism. I've never really heard that or knew that it came from this Gentile character. The idea of subordinating oneself to the state is particularly abhorrent for Americans. That is for sure. The interesting thing, too, is Dinesh recorded this over 8 years ago. So kind of prophetic the way everything is happening, as same as it always has happened. Anyway, let's get back into the communist stuff. Very interesting. We're back at 1917. We're going to wrap up a little bit on the revolutions and then jump into Lenin, Trotsky, and Stalin. It's fantastic. It's amazing to listen to this. Here we go.
2: Petrograd, February 1917. Tsar Nicholas II abdicated under pressure from the people. But for Lenin, the revolutionary, getting rid of the Tsar wasn't enough. He needed to establish a new order, communism. He methodically orchestrated his takeover in October 1917. And this would ensure the success of his revolution. He had two lieutenants by his side. They had been there for 30 years and were both promising characters, but were diametrically opposed, Joseph Stalin and Leon Trotsky. But the duel between Stalin and Trotsky had begun a good decade earlier. London, 1907. The Congress of the Russian Social Democratic Labour Party. Trotsky and Stalin met for the first time. Trotsky was on the stage, Stalin in the audience. Trotsky's brio both fascinated and exasperated his frustrated comrade Stalin. A slow poison began to seep into their relationship.
3: It was Stalin's first time out of the Caucasus. It was his first time in London, the metropolis of the West, and he couldn't believe his eyes. He was a party delegate at a congress of the Social Democratic Party that brought together all the stars he had heard talk of in the papers, and he was going to be able to speak to them. And it was clear that Stalin was in awe of Trotsky, something he'd struggled to hide all his life. He was in awe of the man.
4: Stalin had obviously noticed Trotsky. Trotsky was everything he despised, an orator, an extrovert, and a brilliant mind. He wasn't brilliant. Stalin was a very poor orator. When you listen to recordings of him speaking, it's amazing. When he became the leader of the USSR, he'd say a phrase, pause, and everyone would applaud. He drinks some water, he says a second sentence, he stops, and everyone applauds. It's absolutely extraordinary. He's like some kind of machine.
5: Physically, Stalin had a great handicap. He was pockmarked, and he was small. And Trotsky was, of course, physically, very imposing.
2: The two revolutionaries fought the Tsarist regime under pseudonyms. Joseph Vissarionovich Djugashvili called himself Stalin, the man of steel. He had it all figured out. And Lev Davidovich Bronstein hid under the name of Leon Trotsky. They each dreamed of changing the world, but socially, they couldn't have been more different.
4: Trotsky had a supposedly happy childhood in a family that loved him, that cared for him, that supported him through his studies, and which envisaged a great future for him. Whereas Stalin was pretty much born in the gutter, and he was exposed to a great deal of violence in his own home. His father was a drunk who had beat him badly.
6: Stalin is very interesting in terms of the Russian Social Democrats, which became the Bolshevik Party, because he's about the only Bolshevik and the

0: only social democrat who was working class. All the others came from families of intellectuals, civil servants. Stalin would never be quite like them. They would always feel that he hadn't had the same education, that he wasn't one of their own.
1: Stalin and Trotsky each grew up in a Russia ruled over by the Tsar. For centuries, this autocratic regime had fostered inequality. The huge majority of the population was made up of peasants, and they lived in very poor social and economic conditions. The country dreamed of a different society. Stalin was 20 years old when he embarked upon his revolutionary career. Trotsky was 17. But their struggles took on radically different forms. Through his culture and training, Trotsky had a more intellectual vision of revolution. He loved to debate. He developed theories on ways to take power. His analysis was influenced by the great European socialist and Marxist thinkers with whom he was in regular contact.
2: Trotsky was in exile, and in exile he lived in a socialist society, a high society. He traveled around the whole of Europe, and he rubbed shoulders with all the great revolutionaries, all the great European socialists. He lived a life that was, one might say, in high socialist society.
1: It was during his exile in London that Trotsky met Lenin and became one of his collaborators. His travels and his lengthy discussions with foreign intellectuals drove Trotsky to think of revolution on a global scale. For him, taking power would not be limited to just one country. On the other hand, Stalin, the Georgian, was a provincial man, a willing man who was scorned by the socialist intelligentsia. His only priority was revolution in Russia. For Lenin, Comrade Stalin was the man to carry out the dirty work. His delinquent past was skillfully exploited to fill the party coffers. Stalin blanched at nothing. Extortion, sabotage, and robbery posed no problems.
2: He was the revolutionary king of the Caucasus. He played cat and mouse with the police, and he pulled off masterstrokes, hold-ups, ran revolutionary rackets, and murdered people. And he played a very important role because it was through these heists and this revolutionary racketeering that he raised the funds to ensure the survival of the Bolshevik faction in exile. Because when you're in exile and you have no income, what else do you do? That's why Lenin referred to him as the wonderful Georgian who brought him the cash. It was great.
1: In 1913, Stalin and Trotsky met again, this time in Vienna. And this encounter confirmed Stalin's first impressions. He felt snubbed. Stalin had a complex, something gnawing at him that he never got over. His desire to eliminate Trotsky. The hour of revolution was approaching. Although Stalin and Trotsky were now both working for Lenin, it was already clear that beyond the ideals they shared, they were totally opposed to one another. Was a pivotal year in the history of the First World War. Russia was fighting alongside France, and the British had been weakened by a conflict that had already been going on for 3 years. The soldiers were revolting. 1917 was a year of mutiny in the trenches and the start of the Russian Revolution. In February, there were increasing numbers of strikes and protests in Petrograd. The Tsar was forced to abdicate. A provisional government was established, but the Bolsheviks overthrew it a few months later. In October, Lenin took his place at the head of the first communist regime in history. He appointed brilliant revolutionaries to support him. Trotsky, of course, along with Lev Kamenev, Grigory Zinoviev, and Nikolai Bukharin. Stalin, the man of the people, stood out among these intellectuals. In the face of this new regime, the Tsar's partisans dreamed of their return to power. They ended up fighting the Bolsheviks in a civil war that lasted 5 years. During this struggle, Lenin realized that he needed Trotsky's eloquence and charisma. Stalin was relegated to the background.
2: Trotsky had some eminent qualities. He was a great orator, a great revolutionary, and a great leader of men. Physically, he was scared of nothing. He moved around in his armored train to the front during the Civil War. That wasn't a problem for him. As for Stalin, he was developing his own method.
3: Trotsky would turn up at Bolshevik or Soviet Party congresses and would stir up the crowd with his brilliant oratory. People would applaud and he'd already have left. Stalin would go around shaking hands, paying attention to the lowly militants, being interested in what was happening to them, knowing their names even, all kinds of things that were totally foreign to Trotsky. So Stalin gained a reputation as a good guy.
2: You have to remember that as soon as the Bolsheviks moved from St. Petersburg to Moscow in the spring of 1918 and moved into the Kremlin, Stalin had his own apartments in the Kremlin and worked out of the office next to Lenin's. It was really no coincidence that Lenin appointed him secretary general. He was the party man, close by Lenin's side.
4: And Stalin, in that role, gradually started weaving his network of contacts that would give him free rein over the party officials and their appointment.
1: Stalin understood what he could get out of the party. But for the time being, Trotsky was the hero of the revolution and the civil war. He traveled thousands of miles to rally the troops that would make up the Red Army. On his armored train, Trotsky traveled back and forth across the country using the weapon he understood best, words. He gave hope to the Reds while demoralizing the counter-revolutionary Whites. For Trotsky, the train was as much a weapon of war as it was a weapon of propaganda. Each day, he wrote a journal that he had printed on board, and he distributed it as he went. Like a real war chief, he shared stories of the soldiers' daily lives, encouraging them and rewarding them. But Trotsky also used force and repression to make men sign up for the Red Army, which went from 1 million soldiers in 1918 to 5 million 2 years later. He had no hesitations about having anyone who opposed him shot. Empowered by his success in Russia, Trotsky hoped to spread revolution across Europe. In 1920, he launched an offensive on the Polish army in Warsaw, which was allied to the white counter-revolutionaries. But just when victory was within his grasp, Stalin thwarted his plans.
2: As head of the Red Army, Trotsky ordered the troops to attack. Tukhachevsky, who was the commander-in-chief, was attacking from east to west, directly on Warsaw. To the south, there was a column under Stalin's command that was supposed to come up from the south directly to Warsaw. But Stalin never listened to anyone else, as usual. And instead of heading for Warsaw to take the Poles in a pincer movement, he stopped in front of a different city and besieged it. He just didn't show up.
1: Rather than obeying orders, Stalin wanted a personal victory by taking the Polish city of Lvov. His stubbornness led to a Soviet defeat. They were subsequently obliged to make important territorial concessions to Poland. Between Stalin and Trotsky, this episode felt like a declaration of war.
2: And there were some fierce disputes after that, which explain what happened next. Because obviously, Lenin demanded reports of what had happened, and Trotsky presented a report that was highly critical of Stalin. Tukhachevsky also presented a report that was highly critical of Stalin. And it goes without saying that Comrade Stalin would settle his scores 15 years later.
1: Stalin pondered his revenge, but for the moment, he just had to grin and bear it. Trotsky ensured the Bolsheviks were able to seize power across the country. The Red Army finally defeated the partisan soldiers of the former Tsarist regime, the Whites. But this also reduced Russia to a devastated battleground. In 1921, after a terrible drought, famine ravaged the country and 1.5 million people starved to death. However, within the party, Trotsky was at the peak of his popularity. He emerged as the natural heir to Lenin, who was seriously ill and who would soon need to be replaced. In his post as Secretary General, Stalin knew that he wasn't a favorite for the job, but he had already planned how he was going to get back in the race. Stalin, who was less brilliant than the others, was nonetheless a remarkable strategist. Not just a remarkable pragmatist, but also a remarkable strategist. He had a veritable strategy for the creation of the Lenin myth, in which he made sure he had his place. Creating the Lenin myth was the Machiavellian idea hatched by Stalin to deflect any criticism and win the battle against Trotsky. His plan had two phases. The first took place on the day of Lenin's funeral. Lenin had been incapacitated by a series of three strokes that had left him weakened, and the founder of Soviet Russia eventually died on the 21st of January 1924. He was 53. A huge crowd gathered in Gorky, near Moscow, to pay homage to the revolutionary. His faithful companions were also in attendance: Kamenev, Zinoviev, and Bukharin. They carried the coffin along with Stalin. These three Bolsheviks, old friends of Lenin's, may also have been thinking about succeeding him. But what they didn't know was that Stalin was counting on using them to take power for himself, and that he had already sealed their own deadly fates. Only one top party figure was missing: Trotsky.
4: Trotsky was fairly seriously ill at the time and was being treated in a seaside resort in the Caucasus. We now know, and they knew at the time, that Stalin had lied to him, telling him not to come back, that there was no point as Lenin would be buried immediately. However, the decision had already been taken to construct a mausoleum. So Trotsky did what Stalin said, thinking he wouldn't get back in time, as it would have taken several days by train. He took a decision not to return, which had lasting consequences.

0: Stalin had organized an absolutely extraordinary funeral. This was a new kind of event. They were no longer in an imperial system, now they were in a revolutionary system. Embalming Lenin, so he could be on display forever to the bedazzled public, was an aberrant idea, and it came from Stalin. Lenin's widow tried to stop the embalming and the funeral arrangements. She was against it all. And that was when Stalin said, be careful, I can find another widow for Lenin immediately. That was a threat, and not an implicit one. That was what he actually said.
1: Krupskaya, Lenin's widow, had to bow to all of Stalin's wishes. The second phase of his plan to seize power involved Lenin's testament. On the 23rd of May 1924, 4 months after the funeral, the 13th Communist Party Congress was held, and Stalin read out the document. A few months before he died, aware that he didn't have much time left, the father of the revolution dictated a few words to his secretary. Without specifically naming his successor, Lenin gave his opinion on the qualities and flaws of those Bolsheviks who might succeed him.
2: This is what he said. Comrade Stalin, having become Secretary General, and remember, it was Lenin who appointed Stalin Secretary General in early 1922, a few months earlier. Comrade Stalin, having become Secretary General, has unlimited authority concentrated in his hands. That is a strong statement. He continues, and I am not sure whether he will be capable of using that authority with sufficient caution. And what happened afterwards proves he was right.
3: The paradox is that in his testament, Lenin flagged up the dangerous character that Stalin was. But at the time, Stalin was a lesser player in the minds of the three other Bolshevik leaders. Initially, the fight for succession wasn't between Stalin and Trotsky, it was between Trotsky, Zinoviev, Kamenev, and Bukharin. And at that time, Stalin was still in the background.
2: So that was between the 23rd and 31st of December, and on the 4th of January, a week later, Lenin was feeling better and said the last thing he would say about this matter. It's pretty amazing what he said. Stalin is too rude. About time, too, that somebody noticed, in the middle of all these extremely rude Bolsheviks, Stalin is too rude. And this defect, although quite tolerable in our midst and in dealings among us communists, becomes intolerable in a secretary general. That is why I suggest that the comrades think about a way of removing Stalin from that post.
1: In this testament, Lenin is much more lenient with Trotsky. Granted, he reproaches his excessive confidence, but he also commends his intellectual qualities. He presents him as the most capable man in the Central Committee. However, Trotsky would never profit from Lenin's appreciation. Against all expectations, it was Stalin who pushed his advantage.
2: Stalin was very cunning. He staged the revelation of Lenin's will and said, comrades, the last words of Comrade Lenin, etc. Comrade Lenin said, I should be removed from my post, so therefore I propose to resign from my post. And of course, because it was he who organized the Congress, all the Congress cried out, Comrade Stalin, no, stay with us. It was a nice little show. And so faced with that situation, Trotsky was stuck. And this is what he said, and what finished him off for good. We can only be right with and by the party. Clearly, the party is always right. Of course, if the party is run by Stalin, then it's Stalin who will always be right.
0: From that point on, he created a kind of legacy for Lenin. He created Leninist thinking. That was what they called it. Like the thinking of Marx, Engels, Lenin. And then Stalin, too.
1: So while Lenin himself was recommending the utmost caution with regard to Stalin, Stalin pulled off the amazing feat of emerging as his heir. Trotsky realized that he had underestimated Stalin, and there were more surprises in store for him.

0: 1926, Stalin and Trotsky met up at the burial of a former Bolshevik, Dzerzhinsky, someone to whom they'd been close. Stalin was walking up ahead, Trotsky farther behind. The man who had led the revolution a decade previously no doubt knew that his days high up in the party were now numbered. This was the last time that Stalin and Trotsky would appear together in public. Now that the civil war had left millions dead, Stalin, like the majority of the Bolsheviks, had abandoned the idea of a global revolution. However, this was still an obsession for Trotsky. He wanted to take up arms again. Stalin had understood that in the country, as within the Communist Party, it was not the right time to export the revolution.
1: Because the people in this system wanted a quiet life. They wanted to benefit from the advantages that Stalin, as secretary of the Central Committee, had granted. These were material advantages, advantages in a country that was hungry. Remember, the USSR had always known shortages. So having a job where you have material advantages, a food parcel every month, or a salary that is doubled, then tripled, then quadrupled, etc., was very important. And what's Trotsky going to say to those people? That they have to help the revolution in Germany? In China? In Britain? No, leave us in peace. It's the same for any political machinery. They want to be left in peace.
2: Stalin had a very good understanding of the triggers of human psychology. And I think that with a certain number of people who were of a similar character to him, he knew how to manipulate the triggers of ambition, the triggers of jealousy, envy, the triggers for violence. He knew how to bring out the psychological traits in these people that would drive them to action. To action for Stalin's own benefit.
0: To reach the very top of the party, Stalin had to use the members of the Politburo and play them off against each other. First, he managed to convince Zinoviev and Kamenev to team up with him to sideline Trotsky. Then his manipulation continued. He got Bukharin on side against Trotsky, Zinoviev, and Kamenev. He was a brilliant dissembler, and slowly but surely managed to rid himself of all the old Bolshevik revolutionaries in his way. At the same time, he used his position as Secretary General to appoint people he could manipulate. He even went as far as to organize an intake dedicated to Lenin of low-ranking soldiers into the party, which until then had been the reserve of the elite of 1917.
2: It was, in fact, a key position because it allowed Stalin, through a succession of brilliantly managed appointments, to gradually replace those who had led the revolution, and the Civil War especially, by a certain number of accomplices who owed their careers to him. They owed their careers not to their revolutionary achievements, but to the Prince of Moscow, Stalin himself.
0: Stalin created a court of the faithful. However much Trotsky denounced the bureaucratization of the party, however much he criticized Stalin for being a man of the system, it was too late. The Tsar's trap had remorselessly closed around the prophet.
3: Trotsky was his own worst enemy, a victim of his remarkable intelligence, of his brilliant mind that had indisputably led him, like others, to underestimate Stalin. He is mediocrity, Trotsky said. That's how he described Stalin. Never in history have we seen such a host of brilliant, cultivated, and extraordinary minds that shared the same aim to destroy the old order and establish a new one. And among them, there was mediocrity. And it was the mediocrity that won the day.
0: In 1927, Stalin settled his score with Trotsky. He expelled him from the party. Trotsky was then sent by force to Alma-Ata in deepest Kazakhstan. Stalin wanted to rid himself of his rival, but he couldn't kill him. Not yet. Barely 10 years after the Russian Revolution, nobody in the party understood such a decision. Stalin exiled Trotsky, chasing him out of the Soviet Union. Trotsky didn't know then that he'd never return to his country again. Although it seemed that Stalin had won over the party, the confrontation between the two men was far from finished. The duel would continue long distance.

0: February 1929, Trotsky arrived in Turkey on the island of Büyükada, off the coast of Istanbul. His wife Natalia was with him, as well as his son, Leon Sedov. Trotsky thought that Stalin had exiled him to Turkey to isolate him even more and to render him powerless. He knew nobody in the country and didn't speak the language. But Trotsky wasn't too downhearted. By July 1929, he had created the Bulletin of the Opposition, in which he denounced Stalin's behavior and policies.
1: The paradox is that they exiled Trotsky, or politically eliminated him, or so they believed. But from that point onwards, and through the 1930s, Trotsky would continue his activities and would be a reference point, the only one to oppose Stalin and the power of the Russian state in such a way. He was exiled not just because he was in irritation, but also because he refused political compromises or to be silenced.
0: Trotsky tried to form an opposition, but from outside the USSR, he had much less chance of being heard than from within. Stalin, the little hoodlum from the Caucasus, to whom nobody paid any attention, became the uncontested master of the Soviet Union. He was given the nickname, the Little Father of the People, an expression that hitherto had been reserved for the Tsars.

0: gradually established his strategy, his networks, and his men to hold the USSR in an iron grip. Stalin had rid himself of any opposition, and from then on, his aim was to industrialize the country as quickly as possible so that it could defend itself if there were another war. In a few years, Stalin would completely change the face of the Soviet Union. He built the Moscow Underground, constructed new towns, dug canals, and erected dams. It was all part of the edification of socialism. The aura he constructed around the Soviet Union was greeted enthusiastically by most communist parties in Western Europe, in particular in Italy and France.
1: D'aller plus loin, jusqu'à la République française des Soviets, que nous ferons triompher sous le drapeau de l'international communiste, sous la bannière invincible de Marx, Engels, Lénine, Staline. 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
2: No secretary of a communist party at that time, from the early 1930s, could be appointed without Moscow's agreement. So it was either Stalin who personally oversaw it, or a secretariat. And they usually chose these secretaries very carefully, someone about whom they had some compromising information they could use against them.
0: Stalin became a hero for communists the world over. Moscow was a synonym for the promised land. Empowered by his strength and his success, Stalin had joined the big league, and his portrait now hung beside those of Lenin, Marx, and Engels. But in order to have absolute power, he had to get rid of anyone who in any way would cast a shadow over him. Once again, Comrade Stalin pulled off a Machiavellian coup. He took advantage of the assassination of Kirov, a key member of the Politburo, who was executed in shady circumstances, to launch the systematic elimination of every enemy and to set in motion a reign of terror.
2: As soon as he had the information, he immediately understood the political advantages he would be able to gain from this assassination. He headed off in his special train to St. Petersburg, or Leningrad as it was called at the time. He tidied things up, got rid of the witnesses who might have contradicted his version, and said that Kirov was assassinated by traitors of the party, and that Zinoviev was responsible. And so was Kamenev. And above them, it was Trotsky. That allowed him to order the assassination of party members, which until that point had been virtually unthinkable. And from then on, obviously, it took on huge proportions.
0: As with Lenin's succession, Stalin proceeded in a very methodical manner. His strategy began with a huge propaganda campaign that went far beyond the borders of the Soviet Union. In 1933, Hitler came to power in Germany. For communists around the world, the Führer became the number one enemy. Stalin didn't hesitate to draw comparisons between Trotsky and the Chancellor of the Third Reich.
2: The anti-Trotsky propaganda was extremely violent. For example, the French Communist Party published a brochure, an anti-Doriot brochure, with Doriot behind a Trotsky mask, or a Hitler mask, etc. You can imagine during the height of the Popular Front, if you associated Hitler with Trotskyites and said they were Hitler's allies, the people were petrified. You couldn't support Trotsky, that would be unthinkable. So Stalin set an extraordinary propaganda steamroller in motion, in Vietnam as well, and China, everywhere. During the years 1933 to 1936, if a communist came across a Trotskyite, they would attack them and liquidate them, if necessary, physically.
0: Stalin gradually managed to discredit the men who embodied the party's old guard or who showed any kind of loyalty to Trotsky. The second phase of their elimination was carried out through three trials held in Moscow between August 1936 and March 1938. Stalin had constructed the cases against the defendants in minute detail. He ordered the agents of the NKVD, his political law enforcement agency, to extract confessions from the old Bolsheviks. During their public examinations, Zinoviev, Kamenev, and Bukharin, among others, had to endure the haranguing and insults of Prosecutor Vyshinsky, a close ally of Stalin's.
3: Требует наш народ одного – раздавите проклятую гадину.
2: We now know that these trials were totally rigged. Totally rigged. They were complete fiction. The accused learned their parts, the prosecutor learned his, and they gave a performance. It was very well done. Because, as you know, when you're dealing with terror, you can get people to do exactly what you want.
4: There are awful stories of them saying to the accused, "Did you place nails in the butter of the people?" And these intelligent men, these great intellectuals, would reply, "Yes, we place nails in the butter of the people." And did you put nails in the eggs of the people? And these brilliant men would reply, no, we couldn't, because they had shells. The foreign press corps was at the trials and thought it was completely normal.

0: Trotsky was also condemned to death in absentia, and he knew that Stalin had no intention of leaving the punishment undelivered.
1: His trials developed not from communism, not from socialism, but from Stalinism. That is, from the irresponsible despotism of the bureaucracy over the people. What is now my principal task? To reveal the truth, to show and to demonstrate that the true criminals hide under the cloak of the accusers.
0: But Trotsky's protests counted for little in the face of the Stalinist machine crushing everything in its path. All Trotsky's books, all the works in which Trotsky appeared as a hero of the revolution, were removed from libraries until the image of the founder of the Red Army had been completely erased.
2: And there is that famous photo that has been retouched of one of Lenin's speeches on an open-air stage. And there's a little staircase up to the stage. And Trotsky is on the staircase. Then one day, he disappears. There's nobody on the staircase. And everything was like that. That was typical of Stalin's methods, the retouching of photographs.
3: Those photos weren't intended to trick the old Bolsheviks, to trick the heads of the party. They were there to send a message. And the message was, don't talk about these people anymore. Now, talking about so-and-so, and talking about Trotsky in particular, is not only punishable, but can be dangerous for you.
0: After Turkey, Trotsky was given asylum in France, and then in Norway. But gradually, he became undesirable right across Europe. No leader wanted to risk offending Stalin by welcoming Trotsky to their country. Only Mexico agreed to take him in. Trotsky arrived in Mexico City in January 1937. He and his wife Natalia were put up by Frida Kahlo and Diego Rivera. These two Mexican painters and militant communists agreed to welcome them. Trotsky still hoped to unify the partisans behind him. He created a new organization, the Fourth International. He also set up a commission to pull apart the accusations of the Moscow trials. But even thousands of miles away from the Soviet Union, Trotsky could feel the noose tightening around his neck. In 1938, he learned of the death of his son, Leon Sedov. He had undergone surgery in Paris for a simple case of appendicitis, but Sedov died on the operating table. For Trotsky, how he died left no room for doubt. Stalin had assassinated his son. And now he was next on the list.
4: He retreated into his bedroom for several days with Natalia. He took a little tea, and then afterwards he emerged. He had aged a great deal during those days of mourning. Often when the secretaries, the comrades and the guards talked to me, he would tell them, don't talk politics with my grandson. He wanted to keep me away from all that. His whole family had succumbed, perished as part of that struggle. So with me, he wanted his grandson to survive. And he succeeded. Nobody else in my family lived to be 88, as I am now.
0: But Trotsky could still be a threat to Stalin. At least that's what the head of the Kremlin feared. In 1939, Stalin, who just a few years previously had denounced the Hitler-Trotskyites, signed a non-aggression pact with Hitler's Germany, to general amazement. He wanted to give himself time to fight the Nazis, but he knew his strategy hadn't been understood by a good number of militant communists around the world.
4: Hostility towards the German-Soviet pact ran deep. Everyone towed the line to a certain extent, but if they could get out of this unlikely alliance with Hitler, they would all have been in agreement. Trotsky was a known quantity. He was credible. He had that revolutionary prestige. He'd never negotiated with Stalin since he'd been exiled. And just imagine if he'd clearly and determinedly taken up a position, calling on all militant communists to bury their differences and reject the German-Soviet pact.
0: Despite being politically defeated and condemned to exile, Trotsky was still a danger to Stalin. By 1939, his physical elimination had become a priority.

0: On the 24th of May 1940, around 20 men dressed as Mexican police entered Leon Trotsky's house. Armed with machine guns, they fired into the bedroom where he was sleeping with his wife, Natalia. Esteban, Trotsky's grandson, woke with a start in the neighboring room.
1: My grandfather was half asleep because he used to take sleeping pills. Natalia quickly dragged him out of bed and pushed him into a corner, the southern, southeastern corner of the bedroom, under the table. And that's what saved his life.
0: Miraculously, Leon Trotsky and Natalia were spared. The investigation showed that Siqueiros, a member of the Mexican Communist Party and a fervent partisan of Stalin, had led the attack. He and his accomplices were arrested, but quickly released due to a lack of evidence. In the days following the attack, security at the house was improved. Bulletproof doors were installed along with an electric fence and an alarm system. But Trotsky knew that the attack of the 24th of May was just a dress rehearsal. The next time, it would succeed. That's when Ramon Mercader entered the scene. This young Spanish communist, an agent of the Soviet secret services, who went by the names Jacques Mornard and Frank Jackson, had been plotting to assassinate Trotsky for months. First, he seduced a young militant by the name of Sylvia Agaloff. She introduced him into Trotsky's household. Ramon Mercader gradually became a familiar figure.
1: Sometimes he'd take us out for a drive through the Mexican countryside. Yes, he'd give us gifts too.
2: Trotsky was so isolated in his lockdown Mexican house. He saw this young guy turn up. He seemed to be Belgian or maybe Canadian. Nobody really knows anymore, and it doesn't really matter. But he was a great admirer of Leon Trotsky. I don't really know much about politics, but I'd love to learn. And I'd really like to try writing an article in support of you. And there you have it.
0: On the 20th of August 1940, Ramon Mercader said he wanted to show Trotsky an article he had written. Trotsky was sitting at his desk. When he leant over to read it, Mercader grabbed the ice pick he'd been hiding in his raincoat and plunged it deep into Trotsky's skull. Esteban, Trotsky's grandson, who was 13 at the time, was coming home from school.
1: Immediately I felt this anguish that something terrible had happened. So I hurried home. I went into the garden and immediately bumped into one of the guards. And through the half-open door I could see my grandfather lying there on the wooden floor, covered in blood, with Natalia and the guards. And when grandfather heard me coming, he said to the guards, "Get Esteban away from here. My grandson mustn't see this." And at the same time, he said to the guards, when he heard the moans of his killer, "Don't kill him. He has to speak."
0: Trotsky was immediately taken to hospital. He died from his wounds the following day. 300,000 people attended his funeral in Mexico. Before he died, he spoke the following words: "Tell our friends, I'm certain of the victory of the Fourth International." Ramon Mercader was sentenced to 20 years in prison. When he returned to Moscow in the 1960s, he was greeted as a hero of the Soviet Union. Trotsky went down in history as the thwarted heir, the man of a different communism. But his death also bears testimony to the power of Stalin, capable of murdering an enemy thousands of miles away from Moscow. Killing him politically wasn't enough. The Tsar had to slay the prophet. After Hitler broke the German-Soviet Pact in 1941, Stalin fought an epic fight against Nazi Germany to stake his place as one of the great post-war victors. Right up there with Churchill and Roosevelt. Stalin had not only vanquished Trotsky, but he had carved out a definitive place for himself in history.
3: Well, that's all we have time for this week, comrades. We'll be back next week, and we'll start finding out about the gulags. It's going to get real dark real quick in Soviet Russia. Lord willing, same time, same place. God bless you.
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1: What is up, my friends? Welcome into it. It is your weekend edition of the Voice of Reason. Hey, you made it, my friends. Pat yourself on the back. You scream ice cream. We all scream for National Ice Cream Month, and I am excited about that, which, by the way, next week, next weekend, more particularly, is National Ice Cream Day. What day is that? That is a very special holiday on this program. Why is that a special holiday on the program? Because that is the day 2 years ago that Joe Biden officially dropped out of the presidential race of 2024. So, yes. Yeah, there you go. Thank you. All right. So, that's right. So, we celebrate that every year with National Ice Cream Day and the day that Joe Biden dropped out. I think there is a coincidence there on how much he likes ice cream, because that was the only kind of question he would get when he was actually out and about was, what kind of ice cream you like? What kind of ice cream you eating? So we celebrate National Ice Cream Day on the show. Great to have you on the program. Yeah, that's how we start off a weekend show on The Voice of Reason, broadcasting out of the heart of the nation in Wichita, Kansas, at the Hoosier Media Network studios. We are all over the country with so many great radio affiliates doing our thing.
2: We'll do it live!
1: Like we do every single weekend here on the program. Dave, our great producer down in Dallas, what is up, my friend? It's great to have you. What is the temperature down in Dallas right now? Because Texas seems to be very hot.
3: It is 98 degrees, and we've already hit the 100 degrees this last week.
1: That is not okay.
3: It is so
1: completely
3: hot.
1: Unacceptable. Here in Kansas, it was 92, 94. My car, when I got into it a couple of last few days, said it was over 100, like 101, and I'm not okay with that. But I guess it's summertime, so hey, global
3: warming. That's our big
1: cool
3: down this week.
1: Yeah, it's supposed to, hopefully, knock on wood, do a little bit of that. So, Dave, great to have you, my friend, as always. We got Trumpy Bauer, executive producer here in studio, and, of course, Cornelius, my green-headed alien intern, sitting behind me, watching the ways of the world. Which, talking of the weirdness that is in the world, can we go to our weird story of the day right out of the gate? I know I did not plan on starting it this way. Yeah, yeah, I did not plan on starting it this day. I had all my show prep. We're going to talk about Iran. We got the shooting down in Houston because of the ICE issue right now. Mexico very angry about that. So we'll get to all that. And then as we right before we go on the air, I see this story. And yeah, we have to.
0: Weird news of the day.
1: By the way, our friends Elizabeth Patton with Americans for Prosperity are great partners on the show. She'll be with us at the bottom of the hour. We're going to talk about grassroots campaigning around the country in the states that she oversees as a regional director for AFP as we go into election season. So we'll do that in a bit. We'll cover the politics, I promise you. We got to go here. Dave, you and I were talking as I found this story right before we came on the air. This is not a fringe, radical, weird, like social media site with misinformation. This is legitimately News Nation, which, correct me if I'm wrong, I think News Nation is a relatively credible source of news, is it not?
3: I'm pretty sure it is. It looks that way.
1: It looks that way. There's a story that came out on Friday evening, and it just came across my social media feed. Bigfoot hunter says that he's proving corpse's authenticity has been an uphill battle. I know, right? Now, bear with me before you turn the dial and you laugh at me. And you're talking about Bigfoot. This is from News Nation. A man who claims that he found the remains of a Bigfoot in upstate New York has now says he has scientific proof to show that it's real. The event happened back in 2024 when Charles Stewart, a.k.a. Snake the Bigfoot Hunter, claims that he found the decomposing remains of an 8-foot-tall, 300-pound Bigfoot in a park in upstate New York, and says that they have done now DNA testing on it, and it has come back with some really interesting results.
4: And the reason I found it was just being in the right area where I could smell it, because this body was decaying. And I just followed my nose deeper and deeper and deeper until, bam, there's this 8-foot-long, 300-pound specimen in front of me. And this thing was sitting in a poison ivy patch and just was absolutely disgusting. And based on what we

0: that up by the dental care.
1: All right, so here it is. And by the way, if you do go to News Nation and you find this story, they have the video and the picture of this thing that's laying on the ground. Now, you can say there's been a lot of grainy videos before. There's been a lot of weird stuff. This look, I mean, it's on News Nation. It's not, again, some fringe dark site here trying to claim, we found Bigfoot. Like, they found this thing. He smelled it. He found it. They took the pictures. They took the video. According to the dental and the DNA, can you imagine what the makeup of this thing supposedly is? They say the DNA shows this 8-foot-tall, hairy, 300-pound Bigfoot, 58% Neanderthal, 41% human. I mean, Dave, this is interesting. I don't know. What do you think? Is it real?
2: I think it's real. It sounds real.
1: You think so? That's interesting.
2: I think it's real.
1: Look, I mean, I have been one of those where I've been very frustrated. For those that listen to this program, yes, we like to go down the rabbit hole and have some fun here, and especially for a weekend program. Look, I really, really, really, really want to believe, just like I believe in the UFOs and the UAPs and the extraterrestrials. I really, really, really want to believe. I have been frustrated with all those UFO and Bigfoot TV shows that are on TV all the time saying, we're going to catch them. And then they go 5 seasons and they never catch them. This seems interesting. I don't know. But it's out there. They say they have the DNA and they prove it. And now they're on News Nation. You can find the story yourself. It's very fascinating to look at. But if it is it right on track? Look, I find the timing on this quite intriguing as well. As we're going down the road for disclosure in UFO and UAPs, where some say that Bigfoot and UAPs or UFOs, whatever you want to call them now, are connected in some way. But 68% Neanderthal, 41% human. That's an interesting combo for an 8-foot-tall, 300-pound hairy being that you can find with the video directly on News Nation's website. All right, we'll get back to the real news now, shall we?
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1: There's a lot to talk about. Iran giving an update on what their talks look like as they're apologizing for the attacks in the Strait of Hormuz. We'll cover that in just a moment. But I want to go down to Houston for just a moment. We have our great radio stations all over the state of Texas and the entire nation, for that matter. But we are down in Houston, and I want to talk about this ICE shooting that happened, Tuesday or Wednesday this week? An investigation still ongoing now of an ICE operation that was in the middle of their operation. The individual tried to flee, got in a vehicle, and tried to run into the ICE agents with their vehicle that led to a shooting. And now we have, just like what we saw up in Minnesota a while ago with Minneapolis, with people crying out that ICE have not, quote unquote, learned their lessons, and that ICE is still the most evil, horrible human beings on the face of the earth. And how dare that ICE kill another human being. In fact, according to a representative, U.S. Congresswoman Sylvia Garcia, saying that ICE needs to learn some better shots.
4: Well, I think my message is the same message that I gave to the director, that, you know, this is a grieving family. It could happen to any of us, especially if we have, you know, I'm WEDA. They may not stop me, but they probably might stop some of my friends. You know, this is about making sure that civil rights are protected, human rights are protected, constitutional rights are protected in this country. Because it is today here in our country, I mean, our city, but it could be any other city. And we saw it happen in Minneapolis. We saw it happen in Chicago. In terms of ICE presence, I'm sorry. So we have learned some lessons. Apparently, ICE has learned nothing.
1: They've learned nothing.
4: If they really think that a car is going to hurt somebody, I mean, even a kid would tell you, you shoot the tires. You don't shoot the driver.
1: Okay, so there you have it. If a car is running at you, Dave, I want you to put this on the notes and just put this in the back of the memory bank. If someone's running into you with a vehicle, you shoot the tires out. You don't shoot the individual driving the vehicle. Did you know I was not aware of that training when you have self-defense classes? I did not know that that's the way things actually operate. Did not know that one. But apparently if you have a vehicle running at you, you shoot the tires out and let it roll over you, because it doesn't stop immediately, obviously, but you let it roll over you as opposed to actually just shooting the individual to make sure that that doesn't happen again in self-defense. That's where we're at. Look, here's the thing. Immigration has obviously been the dividing issue, and progressive Democrats are still trying to find their platform for the midterm season of 2026. They're doing whatever they can to just do opposite of Donald Trump. Whatever position Republicans and Donald Trump have taken, they want to do the opposite. That's their campaign platform, and that's how apparently Democrats are going to vote. It's not, we want to do something, we're going to fix something. They can't run on that platform because they haven't been able to do it. You got to remember, immigration is why Donald Trump

0: Trump won the election in 2016, and why Donald Trump won the election in 2024 for the 2025 when he took office. That's why immigration has always been his number one issue, and that led to even a popular vote majority to win for term number two right now is because of immigration. When Joe Biden at the end of his term said there was nothing we could do about immigration, the illegals flooding the border, 30 million illegal migrants, cartel members and criminals and gang members and so on and so forth, all coming across the border and being shipped into different parts of the country in the sum of anywhere between 10 to 30 million, depending on who you talk to, that he said there's nothing we can do. The only way it stops is if Congress passes new legislation. And what happened? Donald Trump came in, and within months, zero illegal crossings. Zero. Nada. Nothing. In months, not years, not legislation. He just enforced the laws that were actually on the books. And people wanted to see that happen, which is why he had those high approval ratings, especially on immigration. Since then, Democrats have fought ICE. They shut down the government for the longest government shutdown in American history to try and defund ICE and the Department of Homeland Security. They refused to stand during the to State of the Union this year, saying that they would stand to represent Americans over illegal aliens. And they have taken their position against Donald Trump, which, again, has been such a popular topical issue that led to two terms of President Donald Trump, because that's what he ran on. And now they're telling you that ICE is still so evil that you're supposed to shoot the tires out. That's kind of weird to me. Marco Rubio, Secretary of State, by the way, talking about the deportations that are happening of not just someone who has a lapse in their visas or something, but actual criminals that Democrats have gone out of their way to continue to defend.
1: Just weeks ago, a convicted sex offender and a foreign national was shielded from deportation by the governor of Minnesota. Laotian national Tu Li Vang was convicted of repeatedly sexually abusing a 10-year-old girl in the state of Minnesota. He even tried to pay his victim for her silence, and he called his heinous crimes a minor thing. Just days before this foreign sex offender was scheduled to be deported, Tim Walz, the governor, issued him a pardon, setting him free to once again endanger the children of America. Well, this week, I revoked his legal status in the United States, and as a result, federal agents took him into custody, and as of today, he has been removed from the United States. Because of our action, this foreign criminal will never pose a threat to any American ever again.
0: You know what's really interesting about all this is that most of the immigrant populations, and I've told this story before, we have a Spanish radio station here in the Wichita market that I oversee as an operations manager, talking to that community, talking to my program director. Those communities want the cartel members out. They want the criminals out. They want the bad guys out. They are very gun shy, obviously, so to speak, metaphorically speaking, when ICE is around for people that just may be undocumented, but they're a tight knit community, and many of them try to oust many of the cartel members and drug members and human trafficking and just people of that have a criminal background in general. They don't want them in their community. And since Donald Trump has done many of these deportations, crime rates have gone down near 40% across the country. Even Democrats in their own cities are trying to run local races, talking about how great that the crime rates are compared to what they were before. Not because of their doing, but because of the Trump administration and getting rid of bad guys off of the streets while they continue to trash the Trump administration for their immigration policy.
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0: It's your Patriot on the Prairie. 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
1: Yes, it is. What is up, my friends? 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They're one of the sites where you can get the podcast, but they do a ranker of the top 50 conservative podcasts in the nation. We were at number 5 as of, I don't know, about a year ago. Now we are at number 2, right behind Steve Bannon's War Room.
2: Yes, that is awesome.
1: Yeah, that is awesome. So
2: now
1: thank you so much for that.
2: Steve Bannon down.
1: Well, hey, you know what? He's a very large platform, so we're working our way up. But the fact that we are growing like that, we appreciate that. The top 50 conservative leadership podcasts in the nation coming in at number 2, up from that number 5 slot that we've been at for the last year. So we appreciate that. Thank you. I cannot thank you enough for all the support of this program. We appreciate that very much. You can find all the information on our website at HoosierReason.com. 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Please drink it responsibly. All right. Look, as we go into the midterm season for 2026, if Democrats want to use the pro-immigrant, anti-American platform, then that's their choice. That's what they want to do. Fine, whatever. It doesn't make a whole lot of sense because they've now turned the criminals into the victim. And I find that kind of strange with some of the comments that are being made on mainstream media.
3: It's happened, but there's been now at least 5 people killed by ICE in the streets of America. Ruben Rey Martinez, they killed him. Young man, they killed in San Padre Island in Texas. Silverio Villegas Gonzalez, Keith Porter, they killed him in L.A. Renee Good and Alex Petty, they killed them in Minnesota. And now Lorenzo Salgado Araujo. There's been
4: The names as well of Americans who've been killed by illegal immigrants? Do you have that list?
3: I know some of the names. I don't have the list, but I do know some of the names.
4: What are their names? What are some of their names?
3: Listen, we have heard all of the names. This is not me doing a contest of whether you know the names or whether I know the names. I want to pronounce these names. Because I think we need to put names and faces and stories.
4: I agree.
3: The people they killed don't have criminal records.
1: All right. So the people they killed don't have criminal records. Well, if you are fighting against Immigration Customs Enforcement, if you are, you're illegal, and if you are a criminal and we're trying to arrest you as federal agents and you resist and you try to harm them and you end up getting shot, then that is a criminal action, and that is self-defense from the federal immigration enforcement and federal agents that are actually trying to do their job. But what's interesting to me is that they have all of these names memorized of the victims of the people that were victims, and I say that in air quotes for the radio listeners, of Immigration and Customs Enforcement. They don't have the names of the how many, 20, 30, 40 people that have been killed, just the ones that we report on in the news by illegal immigrants, these murderers. These cartel members, these gang members, they don't have those victims' names memorized, but by golly, they're going to make the victims out of the people that shouldn't or could have been avoided from this situation in the first place. That's the stance you want to take. Good luck with that. Just remember, the minority demographics all went towards Trump in the last election by running on this issue.
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5: Hi, it's your Voice of Reason product spokesperson. And if you're like the average progressive socialist in America, the celebration of the end of the Donald Trump presidency is ongoing. The problem is that Joe Biden may not have been the candidate for you to get the things done you wanted to get done.
6: I'm prepared to say that I have a record of over 40 years and that I'm going to beat Joe Biden.
5: But now I'm here to say, don't worry. Your concerns about a dementia-ridden racist elite are just minutes away from disappearing with our all-new Voice of Reason product. Now introducing the Voice of Reason's Biden Basement Starter Pack. Now, just 1 year into the Biden administration is the perfect time to get your Biden Basement Starter Pack and finally begin to understand the mind of such an unrecognized genius.
7: The Biden Basement Starter Pack includes your Joe Biden decoder ring.
5: Now you can truly understand the secret messages that Joe Biden was really sending to his supporters when other people thought it was just gibberish.
8: That saves billions of gallons of gasoline. I mean, billions of 2.3 billion dollars worth of, $500 billion in savings and 2 billion metric tons of CO2 going in the air.
7: Your progressive white supremacy exemption card.
5: Let's be honest, you're just as much of a racist white supremacist as the evil conservatives that you hate, but with your white supremacy exemption card, you're completely immune from the transparency and accountability of racial comments or thoughts that you may have, giving you more time to focus on destroying Republicans for the evil, close-minded bigots that you know that they are.
6: What you all know, but most people don't know, unlike the African-American community, with notable exceptions, the Latino community is an incredibly diverse community.
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6: 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It cost about $740 billion over 10 years.
7: Also enjoy your crime immunity card.
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2: Yes, it is. It is your Voice of Reason's weekend edition. I'm Andy Hoosier. So great to have you as usual all over the country. So many great radio stations and more coming on soon. We are growing like a Kansas weed, my friends, and it's always a pleasure to have you join us. By the way, as we wrap up the conversation about the immigration issue and Democrats, progressives that are really taking the stand on Donald Trump evil, so we're going to stand for individuals that we shouldn't be representing anyways, but we're doing so over even our constituents and American citizens. That's very strange. Mexico is now suing and filing criminal complaints over the deaths of some of their people that have died in immigration and customs enforcement control. I mean, look, you can't make this stuff up. Look, if you didn't want them to be over here causing issues, then you should probably do something in your own nation to make sure that that doesn't happen. But that's a very triggering, I guess, a controversial stance. So whatever, it's okay. Do what you want. Right? All right. Let's shift gears a little bit, shall we? Have a great guest on the program as we go to our...
3: Let's go to the Red State Spirits Hotline.
2: That's right, our friends over at redstatespirits.com. And our other partner, the one that actually, that literally makes this show happen, that's been with us since the beginning. We love them to death. And our next guest on the program, as we talk about midterm season 2026, the grassroots campaigning, the activism going on our side of the aisle, and great personal friend. She is the Regional Director for Americans for Prosperity, Elizabeth Patton, with us. Elizabeth, how are you, my friend?
4: I'm doing well. Thanks, Andy. How are you?
2: Doing great. Always great to chat with you. What an election season this has been gearing up to be. Holy cow. It just seems to be getting more fun as we go along, isn't it?
4: It sure is. It's something more fun every day, I'll tell you.
2: Well, there is that. Yeah. Let's talk about, first off, because there's a lot between the elections that I want to get to in a moment, but Congress reconvenes next week. They're working on Reconciliation Bill 3.0. We've been talking about your guys' nationwide campaign with the affordability agenda and ways that we can try and actually bring back the affordability. A lot that can be done. Are you optimistic Congress is going to address some of those in a potential reconciliation bill this summer?
4: You know, I am. I think Congress has done such a good job so far in the past couple of years on the working families tax cut and on making some tax cuts and job tax permanent in the last reconciliation bill. I am really hopeful that they can close this out, knowing that affordability and lowering the cost of living for Americans, like, that is the number one call to action for Congress. And that's what the American people want. And they want to see waste reduced, and they want to see Congress get something done. And so between that opportunity and also separately making a big step forward with the Take Care of Veterans Act next week as well, we think that they can close out this year with some really big opportunities to really make a difference for our whole country.
2: Boy, wouldn't that be nice? I'd love to see some of that. I know that right now Congress has been kind of the laxadated ones, not getting a lot done and trying to codify the Trump agenda. So between the affordability issue, the veterans issue, and of course health care reform, I know you guys have had your personal option. Personaloption.com is the website. You can go and find some of that information. I mean, I'm hoping maybe we could actually repeal some Obamacare. We could get some more private options. We could actually lower some prices of health care, which would go right into the whole affordability issue, wouldn't it?
4: It really would. And those opportunities are so huge. And we've seen what's been great over the past few years is you have seen so many new innovations in healthcare and the way that individuals can access it from their home with telemedicine and so many other options. Pharmacy point of care just is having more accessible opportunities no matter where you live in the U.S. When we let people make their own decisions and we get the government out of the way and remove some unnecessary barriers. Anyway, all of that on the federal level and the state level would make a huge difference in lowering costs for Americans and providing more access to care. And so those are easy. Those should be easy fixes with everybody in mind. And these are real solutions that would, again, make a huge difference in people's lives every day.
2: Yeah. Yeah, that would be really nice. On average this year with tax returns for the average American were up 10% compared to last year after the One Big Beautiful Bill that passed last year. We also saw the no tax on tips, no tax on overtime, no tax on Social Security. All that's taking effect as we try to lower inflation, which we're working on, and it's been getting better on that front. We're seeing a bit more cash in people's pockets. It's still early because it takes time to actually adjust and see the reflection in the economy. But are we moving in the right direction right now with what we've already done?
4: We're starting to move in the right direction. It's interesting. We actually have this tour going on across the country called Camp Prosperity, and we have some folks from AFP who are traveling around the country talking to Americans in states all over the place. and what is really impacting them, and trying to make sure their voice is heard to Congress. And it's full of stories about how even with this forward progress, with working families tax cuts and no tax on tips and the good things they've done, like, there's still so much more to do. And costs are still rising and affecting families and small businesses. And so now is exactly the time for Congress to take action. And America is watching. They are ready for continued work. It's not over. And so this needs to be there. This is how they should be laser focused for the next few months and then on forward.
2: Yeah, wouldn't that be nice? I love it. Right now, with the Iran conflict that's still lingering right now, we are seeing slightly higher gas prices. I know that we're working on trying to do some deregulation on that front. Permitting reform, has that been a focus for you guys as well? Doing the permitting reform to allow us to drill more oil and natural gas?
4: Yeah, energy abundance matters. And that is ultimately just a linchpin in all of this, energy abundance. And a big piece of that is permitting reform and allowing for American companies to do what they need to do to provide that all across the country. So that has been a huge priority for us as well. And we've seen some progress on that front. And that is what we hope to see, not only on the federal level, but also in states all over the country, for more competition, more energy abundance. We are on the cusp of so many technological advances, and we need to have energy supply, but that can be done at a lower cost where it doesn't continually raise rates on ratepayers and raise costs. I think we all see high electricity bills, and it hurts every month. And we've got solutions like permitting reform that can achieve those goals without raising costs on Americans. And so that's another thing that, you know, Congress really needs to focus on, these types of solutions, because that's it. Like, there are answers here that give real policy solutions that are not that controversial. It's lowering costs to ratepayers, providing more opportunity for energy abundance. And it's what people want. And so now is the time when we have the opportunity to get that done. Like, let's do it. It will make such a big difference. And people want solutions. They want to see Congress take action.
2: Yeah, well, and finally, what we started to exactly, finally, for once, what we're starting to realize was that we don't have to have a 5 or 10 year plan to actually see results on something. And President Donald Trump showed that when he came into office. And within the first 6 months of 2025, the southern border was completely closed down with zero illegal aliens crossing. We saw inflation drop by near 4 to 5% over, on a month by month basis on a regular. Gas prices were back down to what he had seen at the end of his first term. And he did that within 6 months. We didn't need a 4 year plan to try and pass legislation and do all this stuff. He just did it. And we want those kind of results, don't we?
4: They do. People do. And you know, you mentioned it earlier. Sometimes things like this take some time for people to really feel their effects. And then there's things like the Strait of Hormuz that, you know, make an impact on things that maybe we weren't expecting. And those are real. However, you're exactly right. Like, these policy solutions can happen now, and they can have an immediate impact on our economy and on individuals' pocketbooks. And we've already seen that progress start to happen. Like, let's continue that work. Like, let's keep going and finish that and complete getting some more solutions done. It's time. We have the opportunity to do it. Let's go.
2: That's exactly it. Elizabeth, you oversee a lot of states with the grassroots campaigning, getting ready for midterm season. Overall, conservatives dominate when it comes to grassroots campaigning. Historically, Republicans used to do really well. We're getting back to that. But Americans for Prosperity over the years have stepped in and filled that void with the door knocking, the phone banks, and actually being active boots on the ground with 4 million boots nationwide with the chapters in every state that you guys actually have. What's the mindset right now when you talk to voters because of some of the lack of action that's been done by Congress right now? Is there some apathy? Are people excited? Do you feel some energy coming from voters? What's the mindset as we go early into midterm season here?
4: No, they want to know that the solutions are going to happen or are happening. Like, they are still feeling those rising costs. And that's what we saw in the last election cycle. We saw overwhelmingly the American people said, we want these solutions to happen. Like, we want this economy to rebound by cutting government waste. We want to see taxes be lowered. We want to see energy abundance and lower electricity rates. Like, that's what the call was 2 years ago. And that needs to be delivered on. And you know, that's where they are hungry for that. those solutions to be accomplished. They want to see those being championed and being done by members of Congress who are representing them. That's what they want to hear about, and that's what they're feeling every day at the grocery store. You know, we've talked about this before, having to pick between if you're going to buy groceries this week or pay for your daughter's ballet lessons. Like, people are having to make real choices still, even with some of the good things that have been done. So it's just time to continue going and to keep talking about the solutions you have. And that's the other thing we really need from Congress, is to keep communicating with the American people and letting them know what we're what they're working on and how they're going to get those done, and talking about those solutions. Because people need to know what they're going to do and what they're going to get done. And then once that is, like, talk about it. Keep talking about the work that was done with the Working Families Tax Cut, but how it's not going to stop there, and they're going to keep working to get these solutions finally over the line in both the House and the Senate. And that's what people want to see done. They don't want to see inaction. They want to see solutions.
2: They don't want to see political promises anymore. Like you said, they want to see those actions. And you guys, I love it. A couple of years ago, we did an event here in the Wichita area with handing out some gift cards to a grocery store in one of the inner city areas and talking to people. And the response from that, from a place that you would think would be very blue and very anti what we're doing, was very open to hearing what we had to say with that platform. And it was really cool to see. So I love seeing those kinds of events. Elizabeth, hang on the line. We got to take a break here. It's Elizabeth Patton. She's regional director for our friends at Americans for Prosperity. Great partners here on the program, AmericansForProsperity.org. You can do that website /affordability to see that affordability agenda plan as well. Get it in front of your elected official as they reconvene next week in Washington, D.C. When we come back, I want to talk about the elections and policy over candidates as we go into midterm season 2026. Lots more coming up. Stay here.
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7: Lesson one, how to tie your shoes. The slip-ons, pre-tied, Crocs, and skateboard shoes may be cool when you're 12, but now it's time to string it up. It's best to use the traditional rabbit runs around the tree and down the hole technique, found on any Wikipedia page or Google search. It's simple to try, and practice makes perfect. Side note, the big brown tall shoes that have longer strings and a hard piece over the toes are called work boots. They are used for working physical labor, and you should not be intimidated by them. Lessons on how to perform manual labor without a college certificate or degree, please continue to lesson number four. Lesson number two, condoms. After the social media frenzy of the condom snorting challenge, sales of condoms skyrocketed. But proper use of the item has been forgotten by the dark ages of common sense. In order to understand the proper use of the condom, please refrain from any adult activity that is associated with the item until mature enough to understand its purpose. Lesson number 3, man buns and beards. Men and those who self-identify as male, unless you work out like Jason Momoa or Chris Hemsworth, know how to change a tire on your vehicle, and can split a piece of wood with a hand axe, we recommend you avoid a man bun and beard. Looking as if you climbed off a mountaintop while sitting in a toxic masculinity confession booth wearing girls' ankle-tight jeans is a bit of an oxymoron. Lesson number 4. The workplace. Once you grow to adulthood, things tend to disrupt your social life, like a job. On tips to help learn what jobs and income are, listen back to the motivational speech of that valedictorian of your high school. Once you do start your work, you'll soon realize most conversations in the office or construction zone may not be the PC culture conversations your professor sheltered you from. Some workplace environments may not recognize your preferred gender-neutral pronoun. If your boss is yelling for you across the building, expletives may be the preferred choice of name rather than your emotionally comforting pronouns.
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2: Yeah, talk radio for the next generation, my friends. 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Elizabeth Patton, our regional director for AFP, which you can find all of their information online in the chapter near you at americansforprosperity.org. Real quickly, the latest polls, I always enjoy watching this because we're still creeping closer. Not only do we have the midterm season this year, we have the presidential race people are already talking about in 2028. Democrats are really excited to try and get past the next few years with Trump. Latest polls show that Kamala Harris is still at 28% and leading the Democrat candidates right now. And I'm sure she feels very proud about that right now after such a defeat she had last time. But, man, she's leading. That's kind of boosting her ego, right?
3: I mean, I'm a big kid now.
2: I mean, I'm sure that's giving her a little bit of a boost right now. But she still, every time she speaks, has a hard time actually speaking coherently at all. So here's some advice for you. I have some great advice, Kamala Harris.
4: I'd tell them, look, you just got to try harder not to suck.
2: I mean, I guess there is that. All right, Elizabeth Patton. I'm sorry. That's that's where the Democrat Party is, Elizabeth. We have Graham Plattner that just announced his suspension officially this week on Friday evening, turned it into the Secretary of State's office in Maine. You have the radical Democratic Socialists of America that are running and winning elections and primaries across the nation. Look, if those are the types of candidates that are running, I'm assuming that for Republicans, conservatives, and for the endorsed candidates from Americans for Prosperity, that's going to make our job a little bit easier, doesn't it?
5: You know, I sure hope so. I think it depends on the state, but I sure hope so. I believe that the American people in the majority, they want to see they have similar values and similar hope for the future of our country. And I don't think it aligns with the extreme Democrat socialism agenda that we've seen coming out of those primaries. So I'm hopeful. I think the majority of Americans do not want their government to function that way. And I think we're seeing some pushback out of New York and what is really going on there. And I don't think it's what everyone thought it would be all cracked up to be. So,
2: yeah. For you guys, for AFP, it's interesting for sure. For the states that you're overseeing and with the grassroots messaging that you guys are working on right now, has it been focused more so on policy changes or on candidates going into the race or a combo of both? I know here in Kansas, you guys have been really heavy on our constitutional amendment, changing how we nominate our Supreme Court justices, which has been a huge one. If you're listening in Kansas, vote yes on that issue. Absolutely. But the other states that you're seeing right now, what's been kind of the main focus?
5: Yeah, it's both. You know, candidate quality matters, and we support candidates who are real policy champions, who are going to not only stand up for the principles, but really lead on those issues that are going to make a difference in policy for their state or what they're running for. And we have seen some great folks get across the line in the primary so far. And so I'm very hopeful as those who succeeded that we'll have, a better than hoped general election as well, because they are laser focused on those solutions and what we talked about earlier, affordability and policy solutions that help with the rising cost. So we continue to talk about that, and that is the crux of our message, even here in Kansas, with the folks we're supporting and pointing out how they are working towards just that. And that's what people want to hear, not just what they want to hear, but that's what's important. That's what matters. And that's what we're trying to have that conversation around.
2: I love that. I love that one. We got about a minute left here. Last question for you. But the type of candidate, the quality of candidates over the past few years, really since maybe the Trump team, the outsider, the non-politician, have you seen kind of a change in the types of candidates have been running for office around the nation? And has it been a good thing, do you think?
5: Yeah, I don't know if I've seen a huge change. I think maybe a slight more interest from more people than we've seen in the past, which is always good. I think that more people wanting to be involved and engaged and take a step to make a difference in their community is wonderful, and I love seeing that. I think it has probably emboldened more people to get involved over the last 6 years or so, maybe 10 years, and that's always great. So, yeah, I think it's great.
2: We're moving in the right direction. That's right. And you guys are rock stars at it with over 4 million boots nationwide around the country doing the grassroots campaigning that you do. AmericansForProsperity.org. Go and check out all the great information. Elizabeth Patton, Regional Director. We love you, my friend. Appreciate it as always. Let's get you back on and do it again soon.
5: You betcha. Thank you.
2: All right, Elizabeth Patton, we appreciate her very much. Always a pleasure having her on the show. And that does it for this hour, man. There's a lot more to cover. We got so much going on this weekend to break down. But until then, be your own voice of reason. Be that catalyst for change. It's time for you to speak up, speak out, speak loud, speak proud, speak the truth, and always speak some reason. It is the Voice of Reason. I'm Andy Hoosier. We'll see you back on the radio soon. Bye.

0: 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You know, when I get off the air every day, the battle for me against limited government censorship and even unfactual content is far from over. That's why now I'm so happy to say that the Hoosier Media Network is giving you more opportunity to catch the voice of reason along with other great shows and podcasts. 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
5: 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Hey, that's coming right up. 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Stay after church next Sunday, July 19th, for a Kingdom Kids bake sale. 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Right now is a great time for you to sponsor a show, and this station will not run without your support. 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

Hello, and welcome to North Dakota Family Matters. I'm your host, Mark Jortsma with North Dakota Family Alliance, and today's talk is entitled, Freedom from Religion? Freedom from religion. That's a rather odd concept, don't you agree? However, there actually is an organization that advocates for just such an agenda. It's called Freedom from Religion Foundation, FFRF. Many good Christian leaders, organizations, and schools have received intimidating letters for everything from an elected leader tweeting inspiring Bible verses to cities with public Christmas displays or government officials beginning public meetings in prayer or even talking about Jesus on the floor of their legislature. FFRF is an atheist organization, not surprisingly, and it's based in Wisconsin. It's known for targeting small towns that have Christmas displays, city council meetings open in prayer, and student-led graduation prayers, banking on these small communities lacking the resources necessary to defend themselves in potential litigation. You could say they're America's reliable Grinch. Typical FFRF tactics include sending threatening letters to city councils, public officials, small schools, or others, demanding that prayers, religious speech or expression, or public displays with religious components be removed. FFRF often sees success with these letters because these small communities, such as the many here in North Dakota, don't want to engage in costly litigation or simply can't afford to. Thus, FFRF often doesn't even need to go to court if it can bully small towns with its demands. The most important thing we can tell you is this. The First Amendment applies to everyone in the United States, whether you're a student, teacher in a public school, or government official. This means that you don't surrender your basic rights to free speech or freedom to exercise your religion when you work for a city, become a state or U.S. senator or representative, or walk through the schoolhouse door. As with the intent of the Founding Fathers who crafted our federal constitution, North Dakota was never intended to be a place with freedom from religion, but rather freedom of religion. Separation of church and state is actually kind of an artificial concept. But if there is some measure of truth to separation of church and state, it was created to protect religion from government intrusion, not protect government from religious intrusion. The reverse doesn't even make sense if you study a little bit of history. Think of our forefathers. Pilgrims came to these shores for freedom of religion from the Church of England and being prohibited from free exercise of religion by their government. They wanted to make sure this could not happen in this newly formed country. So, separation of church and state, if this concept actually exists, is to protect us, not the government we formed. So to the end that you help defend those freedoms, from voting to contacting legislators to testifying before governmental entities, or even financially supporting organizations like ours or similar ones, I want to thank you. Thank you for coming alongside us to fight for preserving our precious freedom of religion. Thanks so much for listening. Talk to you next week.

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1: 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We want to jump in immediately so we can get as much time with Chad as we possibly can. Of course, Chad, the loss of Lindsey Graham in the last 48 hours and a lot of political scrambling, but we want to first take a few minutes to just talk about the impact he had, not only on South Carolina, your home state, but on the country.
2: You know, no doubt about it. It's a huge hole for not just the state, but the nation and our friends in Israel, the Middle East. You know, I spent a lot of time with Lindsey, and it's amazing what he did behind the scenes that nobody knew, Rick. I think he's the unsung hero of the Abraham Accords. I mean, that guy from humble beginnings, he was brought up in his house, which was above a liquor store, very blue collar, rural South Carolina, little tiny town, to becoming a congressman who helped lead impeachment hearings, to becoming a U.S. senator and sitting with kings and sheikhs and prime ministers discussing the direction of geopolitics. It's an amazing thing. This is a huge hole for South Carolina and for the nation. And let's face it, for conservatives, this was going to be the guy who was going to be judiciary chairman in the next Senate in all likelihood. So big holes to fill, y'all. Just really big shoes to fill.
1: Yeah, and his impact on so many key issues. I mean, he's been right there at the forefront of so many different things over the last couple of decades. And of course, Chad, you saw the whole South Carolina side of that as well. So what he represented for your state. Yeah. But like you said, the stuff that he was doing behind the scenes to help President Trump and so many of the things in the Middle East. And you know, look, there's been times I criticized Lindsey, just like there's been times I've criticized President Trump, or maybe even you, Chad. I don't know. Yeah. I criticize Tim more than I do David, but you know, no, seriously. I mean, you know, we're honest brokers here, and so we stand by principles, and so sometimes we disagree on where those things should go. So all of that said, though, just a phenomenal career and impact. How does First South Carolina look at filling that gap, and then what does it mean for the Senate? We've got the SAVE Act; every vote counts right now. My understanding is he was in favor of the SAVE Act and going forward with it without the filibuster. So what does that do? There's just so much happening so fast right now.
2: There's so much to unpack in it. And Lindsey, I don't know if y'all saw President Trump's statement, and he was emotional. I mean, he was good friends. Lindsey's favorite line the last few years was after Trump put his cell phone out there when they were running against each other for president. And then Lindsey did a really funny ad about it. They became friends, and Lindsey said, "We found common ground. I like him, and he likes him." And so we found that we had common ground together, and so they became fast friends. And I would say Lindsey became one of his most stalwart supporters in all things Trump. He was pushing an America First agenda, a President Trump agenda. It leaves a big question mark in South Carolina. So the governor gets to appoint someone who becomes basically a placeholder until the next senator is elected. But let me read you this ramp. This is fast. So filing opens for the Senate seat. Oh, it's the statute, the state statute is a 7-11-50. It opens the second Tuesday after the trigger, either a resignation or a death of a sitting duly elected member. Filing opens July 21st. That's a week from Tuesday, y'all. Closes the following week.
3: Chad, hang on just a second. I don't know of any other state that would have people filing within 2 weeks of the death of an incumbent. That's got to be the fastest in the nation. It amazes me that you don't even hardly have time to bury and look to see what he did before you've already got people filing, which means the campaign is already going. That's crazy. So 2 weeks after the death. Wow.
2: It's crazy.
3: Wow, wow, wow.
2: And the primary is August 11th, and the runoff is August the 25th. So what had happened was, like, when Tim Scott replaced Jim DeMint, I was chairman then. I got like an hour notice before Jim DeMint's press conference. He called and said, "Hey, I'm resigning. There's no scandal." I'm like, "Whoa, whoa, whoa, what do you mean you're resigning?" And so the governor appointed Tim Scott. I'm sure he worked with Jim DeMint in that case because Jim was resigning. And then Tim went ahead and ran for the seat in that election. This election's happening fast. So either a placeholder doesn't want to run, but it could happen that somebody becomes a placeholder who does want to run. And then there's a primary and people could run. Listen, y'all, I was on the phone by 6:30 a.m. this morning talking to my buddy Drew McKissick, the state party chair, talking about the statute and how does the party handle this, but also the ripple effect that what you just mentioned, David, this is a big deal. And then Rick went into the questions of the SAVE Act. We've got the issue of the razor-thin margins in the Senate and the House, because some of the people who would run for this and would fit well and would be good for the issues that we care about, I'm not sure we can afford to lose them in the U.S. House. I think it would bring up another special election that would trigger another set of ripple effects. But I don't know if you heard Trump. Trump said that one of the last conversations they had last night, maybe within the hour of when Lindsey passed, was about the SAVE Act. So it was on Lindsey's mind. That guy was on top of everything.
4: Hey, Chad, so just to help bring in some people to this, who are some of the congressmen or women from South Carolina that you think, even though, as you mentioned, we wouldn't want to lose them in the House, but maybe that's someone that could be a good senator. Who are some of the people you see already in Congress or maybe even a state Senate? Who are some of the names that you expect to see those names be thrown in the hat for the seat?
2: So we just had a very competitive governor's race, right? And Nancy Mace, who's a sitting congressman in CD1, Congressional District 1, I'm certain she'll run. Ralph Norman, who finished third and endorsed the eventual winner, Alan Wilson, over the

0: party chairman in Horry County when I was state party chairman. Great guy, total conservative. And here's the other thing, Trump loves him. He is a Trump guy. When Trump was looking for somebody to run against Tom Rice, Russell Fry's been kind of the guy who stepped into the fray and has been a conservative stronghold for Horry County and for the 7th Congressional District. Then you got to think that the lieutenant governor, Pamela Evatt, who just lost the governor's race, she had Trump's endorsement. She had the governor's endorsement, had a ton of money, and lost the governor's race. I would expect her name. There's four names right there. Now, if you go to the placeholder, I think you're probably looking. I know Trey Gowdy's name's being pushed around. Trey doesn't want to do it, but he loved Lindsay. They were golf player. They play golf all the time. So that's five names I can think of, and there's some others that are being bandied about. I'm not sure how serious.
1: Now, Chad, on air, I will not ask you who your favorite is.
0: Thank you.
1: But knowing that Lindsay was someone who believed in the right to life of the unborn, you mentioned he was a friend of Israel, things that sometimes to the conservative movement, not all conservatives are champions for traditional values or always biblical values. Not asking you to go on the spot necessarily for this, but how many of the people that are going to throw their hat in the ring, how many of them are good on the issues? Now, again, Rick, you already mentioned, we might have had disagreements with Lindsay at times in specific areas. People might have said, look, this guy likes war a little more than we do. Right, not to digress, but when it comes to some of the traditional values, Chad, how many of these people are the same kind of traditional conservative that Lindsay was? Or do you see a reason to be concerned with some of these names that maybe they're not great on the life issue, maybe they're not great on Israel? Should Christians pay attention to some of these names that might be running for the Senate seat going forward?
0: Christians should be very concerned. And I'll throw another name in there to continue the mix and confusion. But there are people talking about Nikki Haley may step in and run. So that's five right off the top of my head without really spending a lot of time. Listen, the last pastor meeting we did with Lindsay was right before his the primary in June. And we had 45 pastors, had a great array. I think we had 15 denominations in the room that day. And there was one pastor in particular, and I'll answer your question getting at it this way, Tim. One pastor said, guys, don't like the guy. But Lindsay comes in and he talks about, I'm for unborn babies and for taking out terrorists. And the guy's like, well, I love this guy. And so he was right on that stuff. And, of course, conservative judges, the Middle East, Israel being a staunch supporter of Israel and life, Lindsay was right on those things. Tim, of those five, I'll just say that two would be fantastic for us and things we care about. There are others in that mix that maybe not be as staunch, especially Israel and especially life, but those give me pause for the judges issue too. Yes. Definite concern.
1: All right. So we're just reporting here, based on the record of those five, which are the two that you think best conform to basically a conservative biblical worldview?
0: Well, there's another piece here too, David. They got to be liked by Trump, right? And so I'm going to lead with that, because unless you check the Trump box, and that's going to be Russell Fry and Ralph Norman, I think would be the two that Trump would think would be the conservative champions, the America First types. I think that there's a lot of angst about the issues for some of the others, but I believe both Russell and Ralph would be staunch. And I think Trey would too. I just don't think Trey Gowdy has any interest in it whatsoever. I just don't see it.
1: And Chad, just to clarify, we're not asking you to have a crystal ball. We're not asking you to predict the future, because obviously this is so fresh.
0: Yeah.
1: This just happened
0: 24 hours. Yeah.
1: 24 hours ago, whatever that was. This is really, really raw. But you're someone who has been on the ground in South Carolina for a lot of years. You mentioned helping run the chairman of the state GOP. You know all of these players. You are either friends with, or it's a very small, not even a 1-degree separation, but like, you know them.

0: maybe just not your hangout buddies. So you are someone that can give us a lot of insight. But I know we have to take a break in a second. Rick, do we have time for another question? We need to go to break first.
1: Well, you since you brought it up, let's go ahead and do the break. And as we're going to break, one of the other things I'd love for us to talk about before the show's over, we just spent, well, we didn't spend, others spent, I think John Cornyn spent $150 million apparently in the Senate race in Texas, and I think Paxton spent like $20 million or something. But anyway, close to $200 million spent for the Texas seat. So this South Carolina seat, no telling what'll get spent in just a few weeks, but I don't think it'll be that much. So each Senate vote has the same amount of power and the same vote, so it's South Carolina might have a much easier path to this one, just in terms of dollars. Anyway, we'll take a quick break. We'll come back to all those questions. Chad Conley, our special guest, folks, you're listening to The Wallbuilder Show.
0: Hey guys, this is Tim Barton from Wallbuilders. I'm going to let you know about a new resource that should be a tool in your toolbox. This is the reprint of Thomas Jefferson's original draft of the Declaration of Independence. Now, there's lots of reasons it would be cool to own a reprint like this, but one of the things that I want to highlight is not only is this a reprint that is in Thomas Jefferson's own hand in cursive, it shows some of his edits along the way, which is really fun, but it also shows what Thomas Jefferson thought was the most significant grievance in the original draft. It's the longest grievance. It's the last grievance. It was a grievance against the slave trade, arguing actually also against slavery and arguing for the humanity of all that were enslaved. Thomas Jefferson thought that was the most important. Now, it didn't make it in the final draft, and we will explain why in the resource packet you get when you order one of these copies. But friends, this is something that you want in your collection. Go to wallbuilders.com and look for Thomas Jefferson's original draft of the Declaration of Independence.
1: Welcome back to the Wallbuilder Show. Thanks for staying with us. Chad Conley with us. We're talking about, of course, the passing of Lindsey Graham and his service to the country and to the state of South Carolina, where Chad is from and has been in the trenches of the politics there for many decades. And just kind of trying to get our hands around how fast this thing's going to happen. As David said before the break, I don't know of another state that does it this fast. I'm actually intrigued by that because it probably makes sense. You don't want your Senate seat empty for your state's representation any longer than it has to be. But I guess a lot of our states, it can be an immediate appointment by the governor to take care of that short gap. But it is really, really fast.
2: I'm going to jump in, Chad. You gave us dates on trigger dates for how this happened. Give me week dates. How from the time Lindsey died, how many weeks is it till you got it? Yeah. How many weeks till the election?
3: Now, so this is quick. So what will happen is Henry McMaster, the governor, will probably appoint a replacement in the next few days. But the statute says the second Tuesday after the trigger. So Lindsey's death was Saturday. So a week from Tuesday, which is July 21st, filing opens. That's the second Tuesday after the trigger event. And then the filing closes the next Tuesday, the 28th. Filing's closed. The primary is August 11th. That's a Tuesday. And the runoff is August 25th. So we're what? What's that? 40 days, y'all? About 40 days, the whole thing. So, but Henry Mack will have a replacement. He'll have an appointed replacement who'll be sworn in as a U.S. Senator, I would think, in a matter of a week, let's say.
2: So the primary is like in 5 or 6 weeks, but then it'll go to the general. They won't have an actual person until after the general. Okay, got it. So we're going all the way to November before we know for sure.
3: Whoever wins this primary is going to be on our ballot instead of Lindsey Graham's name. So the guy who just lost to Lindsey, Mark Lynch, I'm sure he runs too. There's six names off the top of my head. Now, he's a constitutional conservative, Christian, no question. I met with Mark as well. But Lindsey won that thing going away. But let's think about it. It's going to take some money. It's going to take some name ID to win this. This could be a really intense, very, very short primary that hits and hits hard for the state.
0: Knowing South Carolina is a very red state, very strong red. With everything you do at Faith Wins, I think Rick, Dad, all of us have had a chance to travel with you to do some speaking with Faith Wins. And South Carolina is not, I don't think, one of the major target states you've had for Faith Wins for this fall.
3: No.
0: Does this change anything? And I know, like, this is, again, you've had 24, 48 hours only to process what's going on. Does this

0: more to your schedule with the fall for Faith Wins? Not that you've had any more time to give, but what impact does this have with all that you are already doing for Faith Wins?
1: So I think the answer is that it's going to get a lot more attention. Let's face it. I think the Dems will see an opportunity here against a weaker opponent, but the person they're running is you know, pro-trans, pro-LGBT, plus, totally pro-choice. Got a lot of problems. I've seen the early oppo file on Annie Andrews, and she's not a friend of anything the Bartons or the Greens or the Connollys stand for or believe in. So, but I do think they'll see an opportunity to throw a lot of money in here. The great thing is, because we had an open governor's race, David, your dad and I talked about this, a Senate race, we had some congressional races, and we had a gambling consortium put a ton of money into the governor's race to try to win a seat. We spent a lot of time here. From January to June, we proved our model, Tim. We did 75 pastor meetings with over 1,000 pastors from 15 different denominations in those 6 months. So I now have pastors, you name the denomination, and we did some tracking, we did some data tracking. We can prove our model. And when we talked about issues that related to Christian values, biblical values, we proved we can move the needle. In fact, our research showed that 10% of Christian voters, the most reliable voting block, 10% didn't rely on digital ads or television ads or mailers. You know what they relied on? Their pastor. Now, you think about this. I'm taking this nationwide. I hadn't even told your dad. I haven't even put my research out because I'm putting into a forum to share with you guys, and we need to talk about this. I think it is the difference maker in all these races nationwide. And yes, I'm going to have you guys in my state as well. I already planned that because we're right beside Georgia. I think David's in Savannah. We're going to hop over into South Carolina. So yes, we're going to do that. But when you think about the margins most of these races on, and we're targeting, if and Lord willing, I can raise enough money, I'm going to have a dedicated pastor in 43 congressional seats, our 43 congressional districts and 7 U.S. Senate places that we're going to focus on to run up the score. If 10% of Christians rely on their pastor's advice and the margins in that, 3 or 4 or 5 or 6%, that's the difference. We can make the difference in every one of those races, Tim.
0: And so for everybody listening, the reason we love guys like Chad Connolly, the reason we partner so much with them is because, as Chad mentioned, there's a proven track record. And as you just heard, he said, if we have the money, here's the plan. And so I would encourage everybody right now, Faith Wins, look up the organization, Faith Wins, go donate. Because just like we talk about what is happening with Patriot Academy and Wall Builders, the doors that God has opened, the things God is allowing us to do, amen, the difference is being made. We talk about the undercurrent of revival happening all over the nation. But one of the reasons that we partner with the people we partner with is because they are people that follow God, that are working to make a difference in this nation. And honestly, with Faith Wins, the last several months before the election, we don't schedule hardly anything for my dad. David Barton does not hardly speak for Wall Builders. The last 3 months before an election, he speaks with Faith Wins. And he and Chad travel all over now. Rick and I will do some things with Chad anytime we have availability, or if my dad can't make it. But for everybody listening, you need to go support Faith Wins where you can, because we can show literal data over the last several election cycles where it was because of Faith Wins being on the ground in some of those areas. That's why the Christian conservative won in many of those areas and races, because what Chad is talking about is engaging pastors in that process. That is what caused so many of the Christians to turn out in those areas, because when you engage the pastors, when pastors get on board, when pastors goes, man, I want to do something, I want to make a difference, you will see the needle shift on these races. And so what Chad is talking about, for everybody listening right now, whether you're listening via podcast or some radio station, because we're all over the place, we would encourage you, go to Faith Wins and support this effort. This is seed sown into good soil when you are donating to Faith Wins. So highly, highly encourage that. And Dad, I saw you waving a second ago. So let me yield the plug for why everybody needs to donate to Faith Wins. And by the way, Even the Bartons and the Greens, we are people that we don't just encourage you to donate places. We are people that vote with our dollars. So we financially support Faith Wins as well. We ask you to do the same thing. Dad, knowing we're low on time, let me yield to you for another thought with Chad.
1: Thanks, Tim. Appreciate you, brother.
2: Yeah, I'm going to promote Faith Wins in the same kind of way, and that Chad, he posts where these meetings are going to be. And so check that list. And if you live in that area or know pastors in that area, get them to the meetings. Because as Chad points out, this is huge stuff. You know, way back with Barney years ago, we found that only 2.8% of pastors actually address the issues that are going on in the news. And so most pastors do not want to touch this at all. And when a pastor does, as Chad pointed out, 10% of parishioners say, hey, we listened to our pastor on this. When you get that, you get a pastor talking, you raise the turnout. Chad's got so many examples from 6 years ago with turning Virginia on its head in the right direction. All these things where pastors made the difference. So as Tim pointed out, this is a great place to sow seeds, but also check the list of where all these events are going to be. Chad, what, we got 100 different pastors meetings between now and the end of the year or whatever. And check that list.
0: That's a lot.
2: See where we're going to be and get pastors. If you know, if they're on your list, if you got friends there, if you got kids or in-laws or anything else, get them to come to those meetings.
1: Yeah.
3: Chad, is the best place to do that at faithwins.org?
1: Yeah, that's right.
3: And second question, are you still open to more events? Like if people want to bring you guys in, maybe 2026 is full, but certainly for 2028, can they contact you through the website talk about partnering with you in their city?
1: Yes, sir. Absolutely. They can do that. We're lining up. You know, I've got a logistician extraordinaire, Bob Crawford, who's making all the logistics work. And Tim, yeah, you're going to be with me some too because your dad's not available. Bob told me Friday. And so, but you know, I'm excited about it. Yeah, go to faithwins.org. We're lining up stuff. We think we're going to end up between 120, 125 pastor meetings between, you know, whenever we get started in the election. And we're just squeezing in everything. The hard part's getting to places. But we think we'll be in most of those 43 congressional districts that are in the competitive range. There's actually 5 in Texas, y'all, that we're going to be working in. I'll talk to you guys more about that. But the Senate race states, we're going to be there. But I'm fired up that we've actually put a quantification, this 10% number that we just spent quite a bit of effort just pegging the numbers, following, tracking, doing the data mining, geofencing the churches that we know. Most people, the consultants, when they geofence churches, when they target churches, they target all churches. We only target known conservative biblical churches, and we think that's a difference maker. But now we got numbers to prove it. I hadn't even told that publicly. I'm still putting the report together with our data team, but I will be talking about that soon. So thank y'all for the plug. We need it, and I'm looking forward to being with all you guys this fall and rest of the summer.
0: Well, one thing too, guys, is encouraging in the midst of all that Faith Wins is doing. Chad, as you mentioned, there's 5 seats in Texas that y'all are going to engage in. Yep. Obviously, then you have a Senate race with a Ken Paxton versus James Tallarico. That's so right. Many things going on. But guys, one of the encouraging things to me is when you are seeing the mega churches like a Josh Howerton saying, we want to get involved because we want to help swing the needle. This is, again, one encouraging sign to me of part of the revival and hopefully the great awakening that we are in. When you have pastors waking up and say, we want to get involved culturally, and recognizing that politics impacts so much of Christian life in these states, that politics matters to a Christian, that is super encouraging. And again, Faith Wins being on the ground all over. We are so excited, Chad, to partner with you. Amen. For all of these big things coming up in the fall.
3: Faithwins.org.
1: Love you guys. I appreciate y'all more than you know.
3: Chad, thank you, man. Appreciate you coming on. Faithwins.org. Faithwins.org. 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

0: You found your way to the intersection of faith and politics. 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You can follow us there as well and comment on the shows as you get a chance to listen to them. Here we go to Building on the American Heritage series with David Barton. All right, David, this is the American Heritage series, so let's just cut right to the chase. One of the most important questions about America's heritage: are we or are we not a Christian nation?
1: Well, that's one of the things really debated today. The problem we have is we no longer use the definition we historically had. Historically, the definition as given by Supreme Court justices is that America is a Christian nation because Christianity has so largely shaped and molded it. Now, take that definition. We've forgotten that definition, or we don't know it, but yet we had 300 court cases that say America is a Christian nation. We have president after president say America is a Christian nation. We have hundreds of acts of Congresses, state and federal, say we're a Christian nation. But in the last few years, on the New York Times bestseller list, you have Hitchens and you have Sam Harris and these guys. Oh no, America is not a Christian nation. You get President Obama, shortly after his election, goes over to Turkey and says, oh no, no, America is not a Christian nation. And then 6 weeks later in Egypt, he says, but we are one of the largest Muslim nations in the world. Then Karl Rove comes out after Obama and says, oh no, we're not a Christian nation. So we've got all this clamor saying we're not a Christian nation. And the problem is we've let them define it into something it never was.
0: How did they define it again, the ones that said we are a Christian nation?
1: They said America is a Christian nation because Christianity has so largely shaped and molded it.
0: So it's influenced who we are.
1: If you go back to the U.S. Supreme Court case that was done in 1892, the Supreme Court in that decision, 16 pages long, half the decision was just showing the precedence, because the question was, you can't import foreign labor into America to work in America. And so the Church of the Holy Trinity in New York City brought in a pastor from Scotland, and the U.S. prosecutor there in New York, U.S. attorney, said, you violated the immigration law, you're in trouble. And so he went after the church for having brought in a pastor from Scotland to pastor the church. Well, the first thing the court did was said, no, wait a minute, you don't judge laws by the letter of the law, you judge them by the spirit of the law. And they went back and looked at the law, and the law was very clearly based at targeting the Chinese immigration problem. It was there where Chinese were being brought by the railroads as slave labor. It was a new type of slavery. After black slavery, you had Chinese slavery, and the railroads were building all the railroads with Chinese slave labor, essentially. And so Congress passed that anti-immigration law to stop the Chinese slave trade.
0: It was to keep you from bringing in a pastor from another country.
1: The court said it's real clear. They weren't trying to stop pastors. They're trying to stop the Chinese slave problem. And they said, by the way, even if the law had been targeted at churches, it's an unconstitutional law because this is a Christian nation. And so the court went through and gave 87 historical examples proving that America was a Christian nation. And they said, there's no way you can pass a law in this country that will keep a church from bringing in the pastor of their choice, even if it's overseas. Now, what definition do they use? That was such an important question that the justice on the court who wrote that decision, and by the way, it was a unanimous decision.
0: Well, I was about to ask you, is this an obscure court of one judge way off somewhere
1: exactly
0: in the country, or is this the Supreme?
1: It's the Supreme Court of the United States.
0: This is a Supreme Court decision saying,
1: in a unanimous decision, without any dissent by any justice on the court, who said, of course America is a Christian nation. And so when people said, what do you mean? This justice wrote a book. The justice wrote the opinion, wrote a book on it, and said America is justly called a Christian nation because Christianity has so largely shaped and molded it. Now, there's the definition of a Christian nation. As he said, we're a Christian nation, but we don't require everybody to be Christians. He said, we got a lot of atheists among us.
0: So it's not a theocracy. It's not a situation
1: right.
0: Where you have to be a Christian. It's saying it's a nation influenced by Christianity, greatly influenced.
1: And let's take theocracy, because theocracies existed all over Europe. Guess what? When preachers came to America and brought the Word of God with them, Christian preachers came to America. You have, for example, you got all these Christians that came on the Mayflower. They busted theocracy wide open. They didn't even get off the ship till they wrote a document. The Mayflower Compact says, we're not doing the king thing. We're choosing our leaders, and we're having elections every single year. We'll have a high turnover of leaders. We, the people, choose our leaders. And you get Reverend Roger Williams, who founds Rhode Island in 1636, and the Reverend Roger Williams says, we're not doing this king thing. We're choosing our own leaders. That's not a theocracy when you get to choose your own leaders. Four preachers in Connecticut wrote the first Constitution in Connecticut in 1638. 1948, and they said, not only are we choosing our own leaders, we're also having a Bill of Rights to limit government so that government can't invade your personal rights. That busts a theocracy all to heck. So you look at all these religious guys who came in. Reverend William Penn, when he did the Constitution, did the form of government for Pennsylvania in 1681, 1682, and he also did Jersey, he also did Delaware, three colonies. Same thing. We're going to have elections. So the first thing is Christianity gives you a republican form of government where you choose your own leaders. See, you go back to Europe, they're still all with parliamentary systems and monarchies, and they don't have republican forms of government. We have the unique system that came from the Bible. That's one proof we're a Christian nation, is the Bible, Christianity, changed the way we run government. We now have bills of rights. We have written constitutions because that's the way the Word of God is. God gave a written law to His people on the mountain. He gave it to Moses to take this down to the people. Written law. That's the way God did it. Theocracy does not have a written
0: law. So that's why it's also, this matters. I mean, some people would say, why does it matter if you're a Christian nation?
1: Well, let me give you some other examples. Because it matters so much that President Teddy Roosevelt said that Christianity is so entwined with our civic and our social life that we wouldn't even recognize the country if we took it out. So if we're not a Christian nation, then get rid of a republican form of government. But you know what else? We wouldn't be a benevolent nation. We help countries all over the world when disaster hits. Now, why do we do that? Strange thing. All 50 of our states have a little thing called the Good Samaritan Law. Good Samaritan. Oh, that's a Christian teaching, isn't it? It's Jesus who taught the Good Samaritan teaching. And so we enshrine that in law. We take the golden rule. That's part of what we teach in law, is you want to treat others. Well, that's all Christian stuff. What kind of a nation would we be if we didn't teach in the civic arena the golden rule and the Good Samaritan? We wouldn't be the same nation at all.
0: I can't help but think when these nations that have tragedies call upon the U.S., sometimes they don't even have to call upon us.
1: We're just there.
0: But if we weren't a Christian nation, we wouldn't be there. Well, we wouldn't be willing to sacrifice.
1: Indonesia it's a Muslim nation. Indonesia, the largest Muslim nation in the world, got whacked by a tsunami. Other Muslim nations didn't come helping them. It was Christian nation. It was America especially that stepped in first thing on the scene. In Japan, whether it's an earthquake in Mexico, whether it's an earthquake in Russia back in the Cold War days, whether it's fires in Mexico, whatever it is, we're the first ones to. That's our benevolence. We have instilled that Christian value throughout our society. Even non-Christians practice the Good Samaritan and the Golden Rule.
0: And then we turn around and treat other nations and people within our own nation with that Christian benevolence.
1: That's right.
0: Whether or not they're Christians,
1: whether
0: doesn't
1: or not,
0: matter.
1: And whether or not we're Christians. Even people are benevolent and give to charitable things, even if they're not Christian. Now try finding that in a secular nation. Try finding that in a Muslim nation or a Hindu or something. It doesn't happen.
0: So this is an important question to answer.
1: Now see, another one that goes with it is when you look at history, our free market system came out of the Bible. The original people who implemented it way back in the 1620s, they pointed to two verses right off the bat. 1 Timothy 5:8 and 2 Thessalonians 3:10. On top of that, subsequent folks who developed the free enterprise system said, well, the basis of this is found in Luke 19 and Matthew 20 and Matthew 25. That's
0: why you just blew a lot of paradigms right there, because money and economics from the Bible, really? We always separate those two. We think they're total. There's nothing in the Bible about that.
1: That's why Benjamin Franklin, least religious founding father, said the free market is the means under God of establishing the freedom of our country entire and handing down complete to posterity. And Ben Franklin says, hey, this is the means God has given. Now, why would he say that? Because we knew our history. We knew that if it hadn't been for Christian leaders and Christians, you know, Adam Smith did The Wealth of Nations. He's the guy that people point to for the free market system.
0: Yeah.
1: The book he did just before The Wealth of Nations was on Christian morality, how you have to have Christian morality. Now, having said that, let's talk about the economic system. Well, if you take that first book away, you get Bernie Madoff, all these guys that are crooks, you have to have the Christian basis for it. You know, if I go get my car changed at a oil place, I don't pull out under the plug and see if they actually put new oil in there. I expect that they put new oil in because that's part of the Christian ethic that you have to have. Even if you're not a Christian, you still have that Christian ethic of integrity, of doing the right thing, and that's based on Christian teachings and morality.
0: Even that concept of contracting with that person to change your oil, that whole idea of covenants, again, right from the Bible, that Christian ethic.
1: And you know,
0: ethic.
1: If we're not a Christian nation, we wouldn't have an education system to speak of. The first public school law ever passed in America was called the Old Deluder Satan Law, 1647, was passed so that people be able to read, so they could read the scripture, so they can keep their government under control. A Christian nation, you get a good education system. Under a Christian nation, you get a good form of government. You get a good economic system. You get benevolence throughout it. There's so many things we can point to, and that's what historians and courts and everybody else said. Of course we're a Christian nation. Christianity is what shaped and molded this nation. And by the way, that's why it's not discriminatory. That's why if you look at religious Jews, They say, we love living in a Christian nation because we get to have prosperity and practice our faith. A Christian nation is not coercive. We didn't put you to death for what you believed. Now, the reason was there's 30 verses in the New Testament that say to protect the rights of conscience. You have in 1 Corinthians 8 where we're told, if you offend the conscience of a weaker brother, you've sinned against Christ. So as soon as these groups got here, they put in their laws that you cannot offend the rights of conscience. You have to, even if I disagree with you. So to this day, we believe in a strong military. But you know what? We tell the Quakers, hey, if you don't believe military service is right, we won't force you to serve. It's against your religious conscience.
0: Well, then that cuts right to the heart of the question. If we're a Christian nation, that doesn't mean we're going to force you to believe in Christian values.
1: See, we've got all these laws on dress codes in business, and yet if you're Jewish or Muslim and by your faith you believe you should have a beard, it doesn't matter if your business says you got to be clean shaven, you can keep that beard because that's a religious right. We require 12 years of education, but if you're Amish, you say, wait a minute, our faith requires only 8 years of education. That's fine. You can have 8 years because you're conscious. You find that in any other nation in the world. That's why other religions love coming here.
0: So remind me again though what it's not. We are not going to say
1: it is not a theocracy. It is not coercive. It offers all sorts of free market choices in religion, in conscience, and in economics. It does provide stability because you have a common value system. So what we do is we provide a stable nation where the people can come and prosper. They can prosper in their faith. That's what a Christian nation is. It protects that right of conscience.
0: David, we've got some viewers from across the nation who have sent in questions for us. Let's find out what they're asking about the importance of our heritage.
1: Sounds good.
2: Why should I, as a Christian, be involved in government when my main focus under the Great Commission is to share the gospel?
0: Well, good question. As a Christian, I'm supposed to be focused on sharing the gospel. Why should I be focused at all on government?
1: This is really a false view of scriptures that's occurred in the last 40 to 50 years. And it's, well, you can either do government or you can either share the gospel. And a lot of people take that back to Matthew 22:21, where Jesus says, you render to Caesar what's Caesar's, you render to God what's God's. Therefore, you're going to do the Caesar thing or you're going to do the God thing. Now, we treat that verse like the conjunction Jesus used was the word or. Or,
0: like, you'd have to choose between the two.
1: Render to Caesar what's Caesar's or render to God what's God's. That's not what Jesus said. He said, you render to Caesar what's Caesar's and you render to God what's God's.
0: We're to do both.
1: It's not. That's right. It's not an either or kind of a thing. We're supposed to have a civil duty and we're supposed to have a spiritual duty. And there's another aspect that goes with that as well is the Great Commission didn't say go evangelize the world. It said, Jesus said, you go teach them everything I have taught you. The Great Commission is about discipleship. Now, if we just take that, if we take the what Jesus said, that Matthew 28:18-20, the Great Commission, you go teach them everything I've taught you. In Matthew 19, Jesus had an entire teaching on no-fault divorce and on marriage. In Matthew 20, Jesus has an entire teaching on the minimum wage, on the inviolability of the contract between employers and employers.
0: All right, wait, aren't you getting into politics?
1: Exactly.
0: That's what we're told. Those exegetical issues.
1: In Matthew 25, Jesus has an entire teaching of the capital gains tax and on business practices. Now, what makes us think that preaching the gospel is just about salvation? Jesus said, everything I taught, you go preach it.
3: 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They were risking everything for the hope that they might be able to purchase freedom for the rising generation with their lives, their fortunes, and sacred honors. In spite of the hardship that every one of them endured, none of them recanted or backed away. Now, if you don't know their story, you can get to know all 56 of them. 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
1: If I'm going to do what Jesus said, it's not a matter of, oh, I've got to preach the gospel or I've got to get involved in government. Hey, both of them are there. We have great examples in the New Testament as well. The Apostle Paul, great evangelist, did all the missionary journeys he did. And yet, you remember the time they were just about to beat him, and he looked over his back at the centurion and said, are you sure you can beat a Roman citizen? And the centurion says, oh my gosh, you're a Roman citizen? I paid a lot for my citizenship. Paul said, not me. I'm a native-born citizen. And they go, oh, everybody back away. Don't touch the guy. He's a Roman citizen. Now, How come Paul the Apostle didn't start quoting scripture right then and sharing the gospel? How come he invoked the Constitution of Rome and used constitutional basis of what he did? Paul did it on other occasions as well. When he was with Felix and Agrippa and Festus, he invoked the Roman Constitution. There's times when he did the civil aspect. There's times when he did the spiritual aspect as an apostle. He was well-versed in his country and in his God.
0: So it's not just that the pastor teaches from, you know, does both, that everything from the scripture, we're going to teach everything from the scripture, apply it to the culture. But then me, when I'm sitting in the pew, I need to listen to that and then go out and live it.
3: That's
0: so
3: right.
0: So I don't stay away from politics and only share the gospel.
1: And there's another fallacy with this thing of sharing the gospel, you know, just go evangelize the world. You know, it is the scripture that gives us the right to share the gospel. There's no question about that. Okay, so why don't you take your God-given right to share the gospel and go to Saudi Arabia and climb up on the street corner and see what happens?
0: Very different.
1: Very different. As a matter of fact, a guy did that not long ago. He was instantly put in jail because it violates the blasphemy laws over there. If you do anything other than Islam, it's a violation of law. We've already had recently in Pakistan people put to death for sharing Christ. We had in Afghanistan people jailed for sharing Christ. All over the world this happens. Well, they're just exercising their God-given right. Yeah, but the difference is it's not a politically protected right. See, if you don't want to have to live like they do in China with an underground church, you better keep control of your government so that you do not get punished for doing what God tells you can do. And the only way you do that is you have to get government that's friendly. You have to get government leaders that are friendly toward these expressions of faith. You and I have talked to a pastor recently from Wichita, Kansas, who was thrown in jail for giving out the gospel of God, John. I mean, here in America, we've got the elderly gentleman down in Georgia who was thrown in jail for 2 days because he had the audacity to share his faith with someone in a city park. We have the two Gideons down in Florida who spent 2 days in jail because they had the audacity to stand on a public sidewalk and give someone a New Testament.
0: In America.
1: In America.
0: This is in America.
1: We've got the youth pastor that spent 2 days in jail. He was walking through a mall with two other people. A guard heard him use the word God with the other people, tackled him, handcuffed him, hauled him off to jail. You can't use the word God in a mall. This is America we're talking about. The only way that happens is if we don't get involved in putting the right people in government. Otherwise, we're not only having to fight Satan with what we do, we've given the government over so that he can use that to persecute us for sharing our own faith.
0: In America, aren't we Caesars?
1: We are.
0: Isn't there, not only did he not say, you know, Jesus didn't say, stay away from government. He said, you go do your part, whatever your role
1: is. Right.
0: And here in America, our role is very different than what it was in that
1: country. God has given us a self-governing nation. We believe out of 1 Timothy, we believe out of 1 Peter, we believe out of Romans that God ordains government because God's the one who said that. Goes all the way back to Genesis. So if God's ordained government, what kind of government has he ordained for us here? That's a self-government. He's ordained that we be in charge of our government. So you mean to tell me God put me in charge of it, but if I do something with it, then I'm violating God's word? No, that's oxymoronic for that. I mean, that's not accurate. So Jesus tells us you render to Caesar what's Caesar's and you render to God what's God's. It's not a Socratic choice where you have to choose one or the other. We have to be involved. And if we're going to continue to enjoy political protection for our biblically given rights, we have to stay involved. There's no option on that. We have to be involved. We have to choose leaders who will be friendly to these values, God-fearing leaders. Only that way do we get to exercise the rights that God has told us we can exercise.
0: Okay, David, let's get another question from the audience.
4: Isn't God going to pick the rulers, regardless of whether I'm involved or voting in the election?
0: Well, obviously it's true that God does raise up leaders and raise up nations, so what does it matter if my one vote, if I go cast that vote or not?
1: I love what Matthias Burnett told the people in 1801. He was talking to a big group preaching in Connecticut. He said, to God and posterity, you're accountable for your rights and your rules. You'll answer to God for your rulers, but you'll also answer your kids. He said, let not your children have a reason to curse you for giving up those rights and prostrating those institutions which your fathers delivered to you. We've been given some great institutions, some great blessings, and we say, I'm not going to do anything. God's going to raise it up. And lo and behold, we get over to people who have an anti-God view, a secular view, a very aggressively hostile view. And then our kids, 40 years from now, say, what were you guys thinking? Now we're going to jail for sharing the gospel. Now if we say the word God on the sidewalk, we're arrested. It's not just God we'll answer to. It's subsequent generations from the Lord Terry. And by the way, I've got to say that every single generation since Christ was here the first time thought Christ was coming back in their generation. The apostles. And I believe the Bible is the inspired, inerrant, infallible Word of God, no question about it. And yet, I see that Peter and James and Paul all said that they were living in the last days. Now, what's that mean? Well, it must mean the last days last at least 2,000 years. You see, that's not our issue. The thing that we're told by Jesus in Luke 19:13 is, occupy till I come. Mm-hmm. And if we let eschatology get in the way of saying, well, you know, it's all over, this is the end time, and it doesn't matter, whatever we do, it's already decreed by God. No, you occupy till I come. Thomas Jefferson had a letter to his daughter 200 years ago. He said, you're hearing all this stuff about the end times and about the end of days and about the end is at hand. He said, nobody knows the end time but the Father in heaven who will send the Son. He said, therefore, you live your life here without thinking about what the end time might be. Your duty is right now, right here. It's not out here somewhere. And that's the same for all of us.
5: Yeah.
1: That's why Jesus said, you occupy till I come. So is God going to pick the rulers? Yeah. And he's going to pick them through us if we'll get involved. If we choose not to be involved, then the pagans will pick the rulers and we'll have a whole different nation.
0: All right, David, time for one more. Let's find out what the next question is.
6: Doesn't the Bible say to submit to authority and not disagree?
0: You know, some people even say that's the reason that we never should have had a revolution in America. We're just supposed to submit and no matter what, don't disagree with government. What about today?
1: Yeah, the Bible does tell us to submit, but it doesn't say don't disagree. I mean, clearly, the three Hebrew children disagreed with Nebuchadnezzar. Daniel disagreed with Nebuchadnezzar. The Hebrew midwives disagreed with Pharaoh when he told them, you go kill all those Hebrew babies under two. Not only did they disagree, they disobeyed.
0: Yeah.
1: And you'll find that Hebrews 11, which is our faith hall of fame, which lists all these heroes of our faith, so many of the people who appear there because they disobeyed civil authority. Now, does that indicate anarchy? No. And that's the proper interpretation of Romans 13, is when God says to submit to government, those in authority, what he's saying is submit to the institution of government, not to every single government that's out there. Does that mean if I'm in China and they tell me I have to abort my baby because they have a forced abortion policy that I have to go make sure my child is murdered? No, no, no. There's higher laws than that. And that's what the apostles dealt with in Acts 4 and 5, where they said, hey, you civil leaders have told us to stop proclaiming the name of Jesus. We got to make choices. Is it going to be you or God? We think we'll go with God.
0: Yeah.
1: That's civil disobedience.
0: So help me break it into two categories then. You might have something like that where it's clear you have to go against what government said because they're trying to get you to violate God's laws. But then maybe where part of the question was going, even just disagreeing with government at all or fighting to change government or to bring our nation back to what it was originally.
1: Let me answer that by going back to the premise. Do we submit to government? In America, who's the government?
0: It's us.
1: That's us. Let me pull a document here. This is original from 1780. That's the original Constitution of Massachusetts. By the way, the Constitution of Massachusetts is the only constitution in the world older than the U.S. Constitution. We have the longest ongoing constitutional republic in the history of the world, but Massachusetts did their constitution 9 years before we ratified the U.S. Constitution. Now, unfortunately, a lot of the judges in their state don't read their constitution, but they got a great constitution.
0: It's still there. It may get ignored.
1: It's still there. It may get ignored. And by the way, the founding fathers at the Constitutional Convention said that they were copying what the states had done in their constitutions and creating the federal constitution.
0: And so this was one of those states that they really modeled.
1: Let me read here in the first part. It starts with John Adams giving an address to the people because he was a key part of writing that Constitution. Then they get to the Declaration of Rights. These are the Declaration of Rights right at the front, the rights of the people, and their fundamental principles of government that are set forth. Now, let me just read the fifth principle here. All power residing originally in the people and being derived from the people, the several magistrates and officers of government vested with authority, whether legislative, executive, or judicial, all three branches, are the people's substitutes and agents and are at all time accountable to the people. Now, if we're supposed to submit to government, hey, we are the government. That's why the only title in the Constitution says we, the people. You know who's really supposed to submit is the leaders who are supposed to submit to the people. When the people express their will, as you know, we've had 31 states express their will that marriage between a man and a woman, we got leaders not wanting to submit to that. We've got people, America's overwhelmingly a pro-life nation. We got leaders that don't want to submit to the will of the people. We're the authority.
0: Yeah.
1: So we often get it reversed. They are servants. They are substitutes. They're always accountable to us, not us accountable to them.
0: That's why we should call them public servants.
1: That's right. They're not public servants.
0: They said something like agents. So there are substitutes. So we give that power to government.
1: We loan that power. We can take it back.
0: And then they are still accountable to us.
1: That's right.
0: So it's not that we've set up government and said, okay, now you run our lives and take care of everything. We've said, we're going to hire you, basically, to go do certain things.
1: And we believe, again, that government is ordained by God. And believing that it's ordained by God, this is the kind of government he's ordained in America, is self-government. We are in charge of our leaders. So when we say submit to government, what does that mean? That really means the leaders are supposed to follow the will of the people, as we've expressed in so many ways. is. But submitting to government, really the way you express that is by your involvement in the process that God has ordained and established here under a constitution, which is choosing our leaders, helping reflect our laws, disagreeing with laws that are wrong, working to change those laws, contacting members of Congress or legislature or school board or city council and saying, whoa, guys, this is not right. If we don't use our voice when we've been given, and this is a real important thing to use our voice, because if you go back in the scriptures, remember when Moses, who led God used him to lead the people out of slavery and through the wilderness in the promised land, Moses didn't get to go in the promised land. And the reason was that when the people were murmuring and complaining and God said, "We'll strike the rock, bring forth water out of the rock," Moses said, "Do we have to do this again for you guys? Well, who's this we business? I think God's the one who brings water." And God says, "Because you didn't sanctify me in the eyes of the people, because you didn't set me apart, you didn't set me above, you're not going to the promised land." Later he says, "Oh, by the way, Aaron, you're not going in either." "What did I do? I didn't say anything." Exactly. When Moses made that bad statement, you kept your mouth shut. You said, "Moses, it's God that does it. You're not bringing water out of the rock. It's God. You didn't say anything. You're not going in." That silence, that inactivity was counted as something wrong. And it still is for us today.
5: That's the same in our culture today. If we see government doing things that are wrong, we see our culture going the wrong direction.
1: And we don't do anything with it.
5: We're guilty.
1: Well, see, that's what we're told in the scriptures too. If you see someone being led to slaughter and you don't step up, blood's on your head. And see, that's the way it is in so many policies that are wrong is being advanced, unrighteousness is being advanced. We see it, but if we keep silent, God will say, "You had an opportunity to speak out. Now, why was it that you didn't say anything on that?" And so, yeah, we've got to be involved. Submit to government. That simply means don't have anarchy. An institution of government is what God wants. To have no government is to have anarchy, and that's what God doesn't want. So yeah, we submit to government by submitting to the system which puts us in charge. We need to be involved.
5: Thanks for listening today, folks. Many of you have the DVD set of the American Heritage Series. You could get the sequel, which is building on the American Heritage Series. A lot of new material, some fantastic programs you want to have in your library. 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
4: Welcome to the Intersection of Faith and Culture. It's the Wallbuilder Show, taking on the hot topics of the day from a biblical, historical, and constitutional perspective, coming to you from the Idaho State Capitol for Patriot Academy's Leadership Congress here. I think it's our 15th year, maybe 16th year, but the guy I've got sitting next to me probably remembers this. Brady Smith is with me, one of our wonderful team members at Patriot Academy, has been part of the Idaho Academy since it started, but initially came to Texas. Brady, thanks for coming on, man.
5: That's right. I've been around that long.
4: So we're sitting outside the House floor. They got a lot of young people in there, some of them first time. In fact, a lot of them first time they've done anything like this. And you remember what that was like when you came to Texas. How old were you when you first came to Patriot Academy?
6: 16 years old.
4: 16. How old are you today?
5: Do we want to talk about that?
4: So it was more than 15 years ago.
5: 15 years ago, yes.
4: Kids now. You're going to have grandkids coming to Patriot Academy at some point, but let's get the kids through first.
5: That's right? The plan.
4: So this is, it's cool to be here. I love the Idaho Capitol, first of all, because it's just compact. Everything's nice. It's marvelous, gorgeous. It's just, you know, the committee rooms are closed. I love this place. But man, we've had a lot of young people come through here and have life-changing experiences. Tell our audience a little bit about how Patriot Academy affected you, and then we'll talk about some of these students that are here this year.
5: Yeah, Patriot Academy, when I first got involved, well, I first heard about it actually early before I was able to attend. And I've been writing letters to the editor as just political nerd. At 13.
4: At 13, I've been you're writing letters to the editor.
5: Yeah, I'm making church and state arguments between me and adults who didn't know they were arguing with a kid. And I was having fun. My parents were a little panicked, I think, about, like, what do we do with this?
4: What have we created?
5: Yeah, Dave Barton's newsletter, we're like, okay, this is where we can kind of point this energy. So, that's when I first attended at 16, and yeah, just got dumped right into the fire because I showed up late, actually walked in on my first committee room, committee meeting, and they're like, all right, you're up to present, and I had no idea what I was doing. So, as soon as I was into it, I was like, this is where I'm supposed to be. This is where it's at. And, just been so blessed to be able to be part of it ever since then.
4: So a lot of our listeners may have not ever been to a leadership congress or even heard the Bartons and me talk about it on the program, totally foreign to them. Rather than me explaining it, what is the Patriot Academy Leadership Congress?
5: Leadership Congress is the most realistic simulated legislative session for students 16 to 25 years old. You get to actually come to a state capitol or to the Patriot Academy campus. You get to experience the life of a legislator. So you bring your own bill, you work it through the committee process, you get it on the House floor and debate it back and forth with your fellow legislators, and all the while we train the students in biblical worldview, the legislative process, communication skills. That's a huge part of what we do. All that from a biblical and a constitutional perspective.
4: And it's a pretty intense week. I mean, we don't give them much time to rest, right?
5: Exactly, yep.
4: They come in, as soon as, like you said, you walk in on committee, boom, you're thrown into the fire.
5: Well, and what's awesome too is that it's not just us keeping them up, like getting them to do stuff. No, I've had students who they stay up, you know, until 1-2 in the morning talking about their bills with their roommates and stuff
4: now,
5: like that.
4: We do always tell them not to do that.
5: Tell them to go to sleep.
4: Yes. When you go back to your room, because it's going to be a long day, but they never listen.
5: They never listen.
4: Yeah, because it's fun. You know, that was one of the other cool things I think that we created in this 26 years ago was just an environment where you can meet other young people that think about these things. Like you said, you were writing letters at 13, so you probably write when you got there, I found my people.
5: I found my people. Yes, that's exactly what I felt. And like you said, it is fun. I think we've had a lot of people who've come from other programs, so, you know, Boys State and that sort of thing, and always the reaction is, oh my goodness, I didn't know it could be this fun. Yeah. Generally speaking, it's the sort of thing where it's not just dry politics and policy and that sort of thing. It's an actual, how do I apply this to my life?
4: Yeah, yeah, no doubt. And then we see huge changes. You know, I've had students come, you watched it, that were just so shy, never done any kind of public speaking, never gotten up in front of a group, never really had this kind of social environment, and you're very scared when they came. And first of all, getting over that and having that success. In fact, I had a student in Delaware last week, very similar to that, and it was just so cool to watch her overcome her fears. But then they come back second year, and now they're kind of bold. Now they're very involved. And then third year, they're running the show. Oh, I mean, that process is really fun to watch.
5: It's incredible, especially since a lot of the students that come, not all of them, we have a great mix of people, but a lot of it's a very conservative homeschool type. Yeah. It's listening to this radio program, and they're, you know, maybe even on the sheltered side, and they just didn't have that exposure. And it's a way to get that exposure and get that experience and get out of your shell in a very safe environment with people that are there to mentor you and help you and grow you. And like you said, you come back second, third year, it's a whole different person. It's incredible to see.
4: Now, I can't claim your wedding, but we have had 47 weddings out of this thing, too. So it does, you know, you end up meeting that special person sometimes. So I joke with the kids about that a lot, but it's true. 47 weddings, because it is, you know, sometimes hard to find people that share your values and are interested in this kind of stuff. Now, that doesn't mean everybody in this goes into politics, right? Like most of the students that come go into business or ministry or family, whatever. It's not politics. They vote and they're good citizens, but it doesn't become their main focus. You don't have to be political nerds like you and me.
5: Exactly. And that's one of the cool things about it. Like I said, we're not just teaching politics. We're teaching them the legislative process, but it's more of a vehicle for teaching them leadership, which can be applied to any area of life, whatever you end up doing. And not only leadership, but also that communication skill side of things. And no matter what you do, no matter what avenue of life you pursue, you have to learn to communicate, whether it's marriage or kids or whatever.
4: Right.
5: Communication is so key. So these leadership skills that are being taught through the vehicle of the legislative process apply to you no matter what you do.
4: It reminds me of our amazing executive director for 11 or 12 years, Nathan Macias. He would always say, it's a leadership laboratory. So it's literally like a lab that you're putting students into to learn those leadership skills and be honed and sharpened.
5: Yeah.
4: Okay, so let's talk about the students that are here now. We got 16 up to 25. They're on the floor. We can see them through the glass. They're debating bills. I mean, this is the actual Idaho House floor. This is where the real legislature meets every year.
5: Yeah. And it's just an incredible privilege that we get to do this at state capitals around the country. Idaho is particularly gracious. They don't have security. You know, the doors, you know, you can bring in your pocket knife and stuff. It's an amazing capital. But at Patriot Academy Leadership Congress, we built a reputation. The capitals know they can trust us to take good care of it, and just gives you a little hint of the caliber and the quality of the people that these students that are here. They're the kind of people that you want leading this country.
4: Yeah, yeah, no doubt. The bills, so the topics that these students bring, it always amazes me. I mean, there's always the typical, I just want to ban abortion, or I want to, you know, get rid of this tax or whatever. But I mean, we've watched these students debate monetary policy. We watch them debate health care. I mean, they get into some pretty heady stuff that sometimes I'm sitting back going, oop, I think I need grok right now.
5: Let me look this up really quick.
4: Yeah.
5: No, 100%. And it's cool, too, the different perspectives, because a lot of times a student will bring a bill, and you know, I didn't even know that was an issue. I didn't know that was something that was, and I feel like I'm pretty involved in this whole political sphere. And so, yeah, getting your eyes open to new stuff is always really exciting. And again, the caliber of these people, these students, they're on top of it. It's amazing.
4: Well, we've got, you know, we do six or seven of these around the country in the summer, are going to continue to add states. It's opportunity for people to get involved that want to make a difference. If they want to send a kid to Patriot Academy, it's patriotacademy.com. The Leadership Congress has happened throughout the summer. We still got our big one coming up last week of July. This is our last here in Idaho as we sit today. This is our last regional academy, but we'll be at the Patriot Academy campus this summer at the end of July for the National Leadership Congress. So some of these students actually that are here for the first time, we've still got a few slots, Brady. We need to go work on these kiddos and encourage them to see how spontaneous they are. That's what, 2 weeks? They got to pack fast and raise some scholarship money really, really, really quick. In fact, let's just make that the last thing. What would you say to parents about this being a place that would be a good place to send their student next summer if this July is obviously too late.
5: Yeah, I mean, like I said, I've been involved in this for a long time, and I've seen so many lives changed. But I, speaking from my own perspective, I would not be where I am today. I would not be who I am today without Patriot Academy. It has literally changed my life, the entire trajectory of my life, give me so many skills, so much confidence, the network that I've built. I mean, if you want to set your kid up for success, even if they're not interested in politics, like I said, it's for anyone who's going to lead or who should lead, and that's everyone. It's for anyone who's going to communicate, and that's everyone. If you want to set your kid up for success, I highly recommend Patriot Academy's Leadership Congress. I don't think there's anything better that you could do for your kid during the summer.
4: Man, I'm glad we were recording. I'm going to use that in the future. Brady, that was great. Thank you so much for stepping off the floor, and man, go whip those students into shape and get some of them to come to the Nationals.
5: Here we go.
4: That's Brady Smith. Stay with us, folks. We'll be right back on the Wallbuilder Show.
0: Hey guys, this is Tim Barton from Wall Builders. I want to let you know about a special landing page we have on the Wall Builders website. If you go to wallbuilders.com, there is a little box that says Wall Builders is celebrating 250 years of American freedom and independence. Click on that little box, and it will take you to the landing page for 250 years of America. And on the landing page, there are several different little boxes you can click on. One of them is for events. It will let you know of some major events that are coming up, that are going on, that you can actually come and participate in. You can come here, my dad or I give speeches, tell them the stories about the birth of the nation, about the founding fathers, the faith connection in America. There's also a tab for resources that you can click on, and it will take you to lots of different speeches and sermons and documents and proclamations from the founding era. And then there's also a little tab that will take you to the Wall Builder store with lots of resources, all the things that maybe a hat you want to wear, a shirt to wear, or other Wall Builders products to read. This is a place to go to celebrate 250 years.
4: Welcome back to the Wall Builder Show. Thanks for staying with us. We're at the Idaho State Capitol for Patriot Academy's Leadership Congress here, 15th year that we've been here. We do these all over the country in state capitals, and of course, it's for the purpose of training up the next generation, and we've added now the Patriot Institute at the Patriot Academy campus, and one of the students who's been through both Leadership Congress and the Patriot Institute is with me here helping to put on this particular Patriot Academy Leadership Congress. Rebecca Roberts with me. Rebecca, thanks for coming on.
6: Absolutely. Thank you, Mr. Rick.
4: Well, this is your home state, so we're back to your home state.
6: Yes,
4: you spent
6: sir.
4: A year with us at the campus in Constitution City, Texas. And if I remember right, this was your first capital to
6: do a
4: Leadership Congress, right?
6: Yes.
4: Okay, so walk us through. Our audience is, you know, some of them are familiar with Patriot Academy because they're longtime Wild Builders listeners. Others never heard of it before. I just had Brady Smith on, and he was talking about his experience. So they've heard a little bit about how it works. What attracted you to the idea of, in the middle of the summer, coming and dressing up and spending a few days at the state capitol?
6: Well, initially, when I first heard about it, I was interested in simply learning the process and meeting other young people that had similar passions to mine, who were interested in politics from a biblical perspective, and who were interested in learning more about the founding of our country and really the Christian basis of it.
4: Yeah.
6: But after my first time here, my experience in really getting to know what Patriot Academy Leadership Congresses were, I really became attracted to the community in general and just the absolute passion these people have for excellence and to really learn the process and to pour into one another. And that has simply been an absolutely amazing experience that I have come back for every year.
4: So how many years now that you've been through the academy?
6: This is my fourth year and my fifth academy.
4: All right. Okay. So what was the difference between coming to the Idaho Capitol and then going to the National Leadership Congress, or even then the full year at the Patriot Institute?
6: Wildly different experiences, but each so amazing in their own way. With Idaho, what I really appreciate about this regional is it is smaller, but that gives you much more time for one-on-one.

0: to the one-month intensive, which is kind of my stepping stone from Congress.
1: Yeah, we went from three-day regional to one-week national to one-month intensive. Yeah.
0: Just walked up the ladder.
1: Yeah.
0: But that was also amazing because we threw in so many other things, which ultimately became part of our one-year program. We threw in some of the more the practical hands-on learning how to run maintenance on vehicles, building things around the campus. That was an absolute joy.
1: Some real-life skills.
0: Mm-hmm.
1: Yeah.
0: Yes, along with some of the underlying foundational things that are referenced here, but that we don't have time to get into at the three-day or the one-week congresses, like apologetics and like philosophy and worldview and more in-depth public speaking communication. And then, of course, we just expanded on all of that and more at the one-year.
1: I love it. I love it. You said use the word real several times. What is it like to be in the real Capitol, like on the real floor, in the real committees? I mean, y'all are living the life of a legislator, and thankfully the legislators here in the Capitol have been willing to let us use their facility. How much more, what's that like just to be in those rooms even?
0: It is so amazing. Now, I may be a little bit biased because I am from Idaho, and I have only been to the Idaho Capitol before, but from everybody I've talked to and in my personal experience, it is one of the most beautiful state capitals I have ever visited.
1: Well, you weren't sitting here a few minutes ago. I said the same thing as a Texan, so you're not wrong, and I was talking about how beautiful your capital is.
0: Wonderful.
1: Honestly, you can go back and listen to the program to know I'm being truthful.
0: Perfect. But yes, it's just such an amazing building. It has so much historical weight. We just heard from the president of the Idaho Family Policy Center about a lot of the founding of our Idaho Constitution and Idaho State and a lot of the debates that were held. And just to know the history behind the people that have sat in this room and gone before us and who have passed laws here.
1: That was Lane, right?
0: Yes,
1: it was.
0: So
1: good. I love listening to him.
0: Amazing presentation.
1: Yeah.
0: But just to know the weight of history that has been done here and just the significance of this building, so beautiful. And to know that we're sitting in the same seats where the actual legislators sit is pretty amazing.
1: Yeah.
0: Pretty cool.
1: Okay, that might intimidate some. They may be like, "Ooh, I don't know if I want to be, thrown into that mix." Or, Brady and Rebecca both have talked about speaking and communication, that sort of thing. I've never done anything like that. What do you say to a young person that's listening right now, or a parent that's thinking, "I don't know, that might be too much for them"? Because a lot of students get intimidated because they're not actually here. It's hard to describe everything.
0: Yes.
1: So sometimes it can sound like, wow, I just wouldn't fit into that.
0: Yes. Well, my first year when I came, I was actually 15. So I was a year under the usual age limit. So I was very intimidated.
1: We've been making exceptions for you for a long time. Because
0: you have indeed.
1: Anyway, sorry, go ahead. I didn't mean to interrupt you.
0: But I was already very shy, very intimidated by many of these similar public speaking related things. So I was very intimidated and very afraid that I would be a little bit behind the curve, if you will.
1: Yeah.
0: However, coming here, and like I said, one of the things I love about the smaller Congress is the intentionality that the senators, the more experienced alumni, the leadership took to bring the freshmen up to speed and to show them around and make sure that they know what they're doing and things are very clear. They are very, very intentional about making sure that you can feel as confident as you can. They try to make sure that you know where you're supposed to be, you're staying with your committee. They're guiding you through this process every step of the way. And that is just a really beautiful, amazing thing that I love about Idaho particularly. So
1: I think that's something that people need to get a hold of. When you come to something like this, this is not a competition where people are going to try to run you down or defeat you.
0: Absolutely.
1: Even your fellow students are pulling for you.
0: Yes.
1: They want you to do better. And of course it's staff. And now you see that as one of the mentors that's actually mentoring this next group. It's an environment where everybody's wanting you to do well.
0: Yes.
1: It's true iron sharpening. I mean, for the purpose of improvement.
0: It is a beautiful environment to succeed in, especially to fail in, because we're all here with the same thing. We've all been there. We've all had a bill not make it to the floor. We've all been too afraid at some point or forgotten what we were supposed to say, but we've also pulled through, overcame, and now have the amazing opportunity to pour in and to help that next freshman and that next first year representative to overcome those same fears. And it's a really beautiful thing.
1: I think I'm watching you. You're 18 and you're already now on the mentoring side of this. Not you're still being mentored by older students and staff, but you're getting to give back. You're getting to coach these younger students as they come in, or even older students that are first timers.
0: I do. It's pretty amazing. In fact, I think my mentee is up there right now giving her House Joint Resolution.
1: Oh, so you need to get out of here and get up there and help her.
0: Maybe.
1: All right.
0: But she's done a really good job. So I'm very proud of her and just really blessed to have been able to pour into all of these freshmen and young students here.
1: Well, Rebecca, we're super proud of you, super excited to have you on the team. And look forward to the rest of this leadership Congress. Thanks for taking some time.
0: Absolutely. Thanks, Mr. Rick.
1: That's Rebecca Roberts. We'll be right back. Quick break. 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
2: Okay, we want to let you know about a new product we have here at Wall Builders called Lives, Fortunes, and Sacred Honor, the Signers of the Declaration. 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We want to help

0: remedy that, my dad and I have written biographies on all 56 signers of the Declaration to help reintroduce people to the men who literally signed their names on the line for the sake of the nation. And when they did this, they knew that they were essentially signing their death warrants. They were risking everything for the hope that they might be able to purchase freedom for the rising generation with their lives, their fortunes, and sacred honors. In spite of the hardship that every one of them endured, none of them recanted or backed away. Now, if you don't know their story, you can get to know all 56 of them. 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
1: Welcome back to the Wallbuilders Show. Thanks for staying with us. Still at the Idaho State Capitol, having one of our best regional leadership congresses we've ever had. Great group of kids. Incredible team putting this thing on. I'll tell you, now that we're doing these all over the country and our schedule's so crazy and Patriot Academy is doing so much, I have a hard time making it to all these programs, certainly not for the full 3 days in these regionals. And part of what gives me peace is that we have an amazing Patriot Academy team that puts these on, and our leadership Congress coordinators here with us, Janessa Pogue, who started here in Idaho. So, Janessa, thank you for coming on the Wallbuilders program.
2: Thank you, Mr. Rick. It is a pleasure to be here. This is definitely my favorite leadership Congress. Obviously, it's my home state. Plus, it is the most beautiful capital in the country, as far as I'm concerned.
1: Now, our listeners don't know this, but you and Rebecca and Brady had no idea the other ones were being interviewed or what they said. And I started the interview with Brady talking about how beautiful the Capitol was. Then Rebecca talked about how beautiful the Capitol was. And so we didn't set this up, listeners, just so you know.
2: Yeah.
1: It is a gorgeous Capitol.
2: We're all just trying to drive it home to Rick that the Texas Capitol is the second most beautiful Capitol.
1: Oh, I can't go that far. But you know what's so cool about this one? I was mentioning this to Brady, and you as the coordinator obviously recognize this. I love the layout. It's so easy to get the students from committee to floor to the auditorium where we're doing. I just love
2: it. It's beautiful.
1: I really love this Capitol. Logistics becomes a breeze. Yeah. Okay, now remind me, your first time, did you come to regional here or nationals?
2: Regional first here in 2021, yes.
1: Okay, so you did start here at this Capitol. Okay, what's it like to have started here as a student and now you're running the Leadership Congress?
2: Oh my gosh, you see God's hand in everything. It is so full circle. It was especially full circle for me last year because that was the first year I was helping to run as a coordinator for Leadership Congress, and it was made me emotional more than once to walk in here realizing how much God has done in 5 years. But it's even more this year because it's now 6 years since I attended here as a student on the age gap level. I was 25 when I came here. That was the last year.
1: Yeah.
2: And my story with Patriot Academy is everything I got to do with Patriot Academy from that point on was always one step ahead, one more door open, one more last year with Patriot Academy, one more last year with Patriot Academy. And here I am, and I'm here, and I love it, and I don't know when it's in, and I hope it doesn't end soon at all. And just knowing that God can take you so far in 6 years that I have no idea how to guess ahead, just to be excited for the adventure. One of the things Brady talked about in our devotional today is that history plus patience equals faith.
1: Mm.
2: And how my story with Patriot Academy is the same way, to rely on the history that God has brought me this far, to have patience that one door at a time needed to be opened, not my whole life story be opened at the same time. And truly, I have faith in him moving forward because of how he has been faithful to me in the past.
1: Ah, it's been beautiful to watch, for sure. And you've become an integral part of the team. A lot of people don't understand why we, in the nonprofit world, especially a program like this, we put in so many hours, we work so hard for so little pay, but the reward is what we're getting to watch right now. These students out here on the House floor. Talk about that a little bit, just the privilege and the joy of watching these young people come in here, scared to death sometimes right off the bat, and then at the end, just the joy as they receive their certificate and their torch and all that. It's awesome to watch the difference it makes in their lives.
2: Well, just even today, it's crazy. And even last night, there was a freshman student who was on the edge of panic because of the amount of realistic simulation that we have here. And she was just trying to work through it in a high stress and getting to talk her off the ledge, as it were, of being stressful and realize that this is a place to learn. It is realistic on purpose. That's by design.
1: Yeah.
2: But in there, the ability to learn and see God's hand in the learning is so high. And just getting, as another student who I just got a chance to encourage him as he's stepping forth and world changing. His organization was built through and inspired by Patriot Academy, Statesman Youth. And I got to talk with him and he says, thank you so much for being an encouragement. Thank you so much for bringing jet fuel to who I am. And I was like, turn around to him and like, this is jet fuel to me. It is as much jet fuel to me as it is to you.
1: Yeah.
2: This is so much more worth. We only have one life to live for Christ.
1: Yeah.
2: And spending it doing mundane 9-to-5 things is not my idea of living my one life for Christ. Yeah. It is to live for joy. It is to bring that light bulb moment on for students. And I get to do that every single day. I don't care what I get paid. I would honestly work here if I didn't get paid. I really would. I've learned so much here in getting to pour joy and pour the light bulb light of Christ into these students and get every opportunity to present the gospel and encourage them and to give them their identity in Christ is my joy. The logistics and the simulation is just the bonus, but we use the process to teach the process.
1: Yeah.
2: And in the middle, we share the gospel every single waking
1: moment. Brady and I were just talking about the process really and all of these and kind of the window dressing is what our wonderful executive director for years, Nathan Macias, used to say, it's a leadership laboratory. And so that's really what all of that just is kind of it's what gets them here. But then it's giving opportunities for moments of inspiration that God gives them and then with each other. I mean, all of those things. So that's kind of why we can deal with, I know you and the team got stuck in an airport last weekend. I got stuck in an airport. Yes. I mean, the travel's been crazy for all of us.
2: It's part of the adventure.
1: Yeah, it's part of the adventure. No sleep, but it's well worth it to get to see these students. The laboratory that we're talking about here, for people to be able to envision this, I mean, we're on the real house floor right now. These students are using the real microphones. We've got a speaker up there at the dais that is using the exact same phrases. It's just like a real session. People often come into our simulation, and they say, wow, the legislators in this state are young because it feels so real. They actually think it's the real session going on. How important is that, you think, to their kind of having that epiphany moment? You know what? I can be a leader. I can make a difference. I can impact what's going on. Maybe not become a legislator, but maybe become a legislator. But there's something about sitting in the real chair, using the real microphones, going through this debate, that something suddenly, the switch flips and you go, maybe I could do something like this. Does that make sense?
2: I don't know if that was
1: a long question. Wasn't a good setup.
2: No, but I know what you mean because I've been there, done that. I was a student here first. I walked away after those 3 days. In fact, it was probably sooner into those 3 days, 2021 when I came. I walked away thinking, I feel so empowered. I could literally go talk to anybody on the planet. Now, that is a little bit of an overachiever, and I'm probably way too optimistic. But I felt that. Yeah. I felt like I was fully equipped to go literally talk to anybody on the planet and get my point across and at least have a decent conversation without quivering in my boots doing it.
1: Yeah.
2: And being able to not be able to speak or convey an idea. It is extremely empowering. And being here in a professional standpoint where there's high standards, young people, they love it when the bar is raised. So raise the bar.
1: They like
2: the challenge. They love it.
1: Yeah.
2: They really, and they don't even know they love it until they have a bar to meet. And then they meet that bar and then they exceed it. For instance, you spoke of our speaker. That's actually my younger brother, my youngest brother that I recruited to get to be here. He is now Speaker of the House, standing up on that dais right now because I recruited him to say this is an empowering, equipping place where the bar is high.
1: Yeah.
2: And he ate that up. Even from the professional dress code to the logistics to literally being in this beautiful Capitol, the bar is high in everything they do. And it's with their peers. So it's positive peer pressure all the way. It's positive, powerful peer pressure that leaves you equipped and empowered.
1: I love that. That's actually a good thing to leave it on today because, we often say seek discomfort. I've heard a lot of students say you pushed me out of my comfort zone to make me try something and I improved as a result of it. And really what you're saying to even, the parents that are listening right now, the students that are listening, even if you don't get a chance to come to a leadership Congress, raise the bar,
2: set those
1: high goals. Don't sell this generation short.
2: Right.
1: They are, I think God's
2: calling.
1: You're
2: doing them a disfavor by setting low bars.
1: There's a remnant here that is rising if we'll give them the challenge to do so. Janessa Pogue, God bless you. Thank you for coming on the Wobbler Show.
2: Thank you so much, and I appreciate the interview. This has been a real pleasure. Thank you.
1: All right, folks, go to patriotacademy.com. It's too late to go to any of the regionals this year. Do we have, actually, Janessa's here, I can ask, do we have any slots left for nationals?
2: We are very, very close to full. We're about to cap it. So if you want to apply for nationals, it needs to be today.
1: All right. Go to the website right now, patriotacademy.com. National Leadership Congress is the last week of July, July 26th through August 1st. And if not, then next year, we'll start looking at next summer. We'll probably not have those dates up until November or so. But
2: for nationals, it's always the last week of July, first week of August.
1: Plan for that one now. Okay.
2: Plan for nationals now. You can fundraise.
1: Yes, lots of great opportunities. 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Thanks so much for listening. 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

0: 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Thanks for joining us today. Rick Green here with David Barton. 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We love getting your questions. We love diving into some of these, you know, sometimes it's obscure areas of the Constitution or the Declaration or some piece of history, or maybe even somebody we don't remember or talk about much. So send those questions in. I love learning on Thursdays and tossing these questions out to David and Tim. So, David, you ready for the first question today?
1: Can I be the audience today for the first question?
0: No. You're the expert. I get to be the one asking questions.
1: I can't ask them? Is that the way this thing goes?
0: The problem is if you ask, I won't have an answer.
1: That's all right. I have an opinion on this one. I am fully exercised on this, and I don't mean exercise in the athletic term of sweat and sports. I'm really stirred up over this one. A new article came out, and it deals with a federal judge, and his name is James Boasberg, U.S. District Court for District of Columbia. Do you recognize that name or know anything about him?
0: Man, I do recognize that name. I'm trying to remember. It was multiple cases about 2 years ago and then again last year, and a lot of it was overturning, saying that Trump couldn't do certain executive orders or actions, but I can't remember which one specifically.
1: Yeah, he is a judge that has, he really went after Trump's immigration stuff. When Trump started putting people out that were criminals and problems, he's the guy that ordered the planes be turned around in midair on the way to the country and brought back to the United States. And when Trump did not turn the planes around, he held Trump in contempt and started trying criminal proceedings and whatever stuff against him.
0: That's right. It was yes, I remember that now. Yeah.
1: I don't know that Samuel Kent was a really activist judge 30 years ago that we put our sights on. And he was just crazy. He decided that since he was a federal judge, there's no other checks and balances on federal judges. He has the final word, and he tried to rule like, King. I think King's had more concern for the people than that federal judge did. They tried impeachment proceedings. He eventually was convicted of crimes and removed from the court, et cetera, as I recall. So it was a bad deal for him, but he was just not a good person. And that's where Boasberg is. Boasberg thinks that because he's a federal judge, and by the way, even things you were mentioning earlier, the stuff he was doing on immigration and not allowing Trump to send people out of the country or back to their countries, even if they were here illegally, even at that point, the U.S. Supreme Court jumped in and called him down, overturned him. The D.C. Circuit Court overturned him on several occasions, backed him up, and said he's out of bounds. And he's still continuing to move forward. So it's like there is no accountability for judges like this if they don't have a bit of personal integrity. And what he's done is Marco Rubio has started throwing out people who are here on visas that are taking their opportunity to be in the United States to send all sorts of disinformation back to their home countries. So they're here to collect and gather information and send it back and make America look really bad in their home countries. And, you know, that's the kind of stuff we saw and I know we're at the last end of FIFA, but we saw all these FIFA people came in and said, man, we thought the United States is going to be really bad. What we've learned is if you want to love America, just go see it. If you want to hate America, just watch the news. And so even in those foreign countries, they were getting all this bad news about America, and they got here and they fell in love with the country and how great it is. Well, that's the kind of folks are the kind of correspondents that Marco Rubio has been trying to throw out of the United States. We have no obligation to let people come here on visas, journalists or anything else. We have no obligation to do that. And if you're going to come here and lie about us and make us look bad and try to stir up bad stuff about us, which causes terrorists to want to attack the United States because of how poorly you report the news. I mean, I'm really ticked off over this and my emotions are coming through. But what happened was he struck down Marco Rubio's order and said, you can't do that because these foreign people who come here under temporary visas have a First Amendment right to free speech. Now, think about that for a minute. If you're not here, if you are not a citizen of the United States, this federal judge has extended the First Amendment protection of free speech to everybody in the world. Our Constitution is for citizens. The rights in the Constitution are for citizens. They do not protect people in other nations. They protect the citizens of the United States first and foremost. This is not a global constitution. This really ticked me off to see this guy stick his head above water again and go after this. So I know it's Foundation of Freedom Thursday. This is a good time. I'm going to encourage people to go back and get a book that we wrote a couple of decades ago on this very issue called restraining judicial activism. And it's because back in the 90s and the early 2000s, we had a bunch of activist judges that were trying to run the nation. And we're starting to get some of those guys back now. Now, I will say I'm really pleased with the Supreme Court and how well they did on calling down some of the judges in the last two or three years, especially immigration stuff, as these judges like Boasberg tried to run immigration rather than let the president run immigration. And the Supreme Court did a good job of slapping them around and saying, get back in your spot. We're not the legislature. But you still have these radical kind of runaway judges. And so this guy in D.C., man, he is just creating all sorts of havoc. When I read that article today, it just really ticked me off. And so I just wanted to point out that this is exactly why we have three branches. This is why we have checks and balances. If one branch can tell the other two what to do, then we might as well be back under Great Britain and the King and the Crown, who could tell the judges what to do and tell the Parliament what to do. We just now have an imperial judiciary who can tell us all what to do. And that's absolutely unacceptable. And so hopefully people will rise up, talk about this, educate people around them on this, get Constitution Alive and all the things we have there about the branches and restraining judicial activism. But I'm going to encourage people to go back and grab that book if you haven't read it. We did it again a few decades ago because it was so important then. Well, it's becoming important again now. Citizens need to know what the Constitution says and what the Founding Fathers said about keeping judges like Boasberg from taking over and running public policy. It's just unacceptable. So that's my tirade. Again, I'm ticked over this. And so I get to ask the first question I asked myself. Yeah. There it is.
0: You should be. And when you say exercised, I mean, honestly, it's a sense of justice within us where we know this is not right. I mean, just from a anybody out there that's listening that may not have, you know, may not be steeped in constitutional law or any of those things or the history of it, but just think about it this way. Who would you want to make this decision? Like, who gets to decide on this issue? Some unelected federal judge at the lowest level, all the way down at the district judge level, only covers a little bitty part of the country, or the team that was elected by the whole country for this very issue? Like, the immigration issue was the number one issue that people went to vote for. So who should be making that decision? I mean, that just, I don't see how anybody could say they think that judge at the lowest level should be the one to be able to thwart that policy. And of course, the Supreme Court took this up. What was that, David? Earlier this year, there was a couple of those cases.
1: They've already taken it up this year. They've given their decisions on it. And this guy's ignoring them because he disagrees with them. This is radical stuff.
0: True tyrant. Yeah, true tyrant. And everybody else is wrong, right? He's, you know, total narcissist. He's right. Everybody else is wrong. So. No, I'm glad you mentioned that. I had not seen that one this week, and this is why we need impeachment. This is, was it Hamilton that said impeachment's a bridle in the hands of the legislature? It was in the Federalist Papers. I can't remember which one said it, but you know, you just think about that, and you're a horse guy. I mean, that's literally it's a way to rein in an out of control judiciary. And I think, what are we up to? It's only like 20 or 21 judges that have been impeached in the whole history. We need to do that more often. I mean, when these guys get out of line, you got to show them that you'll actually use the constitutional provision designed for this.
1: Yeah, the Founding Fathers talked about impeachment and removing judges as being the signal. It was the warning for all the others: don't get out of line. And this another great thing for here we are on Freedom Foundation Thursdays talking about constitutional principles. We've all been taught in school for the last 60 years that there are three co-equal branches of government. Founding Fathers would go through the roof if they heard us saying that today. I'm just going back to the Federalist Papers, and the Federalist Papers, of course, was their commentary on what the Constitution was all about. But Federalist Paper 78, it says that the judiciary is beyond comparison the weakest of the three departments of power. Now, if you're saying beyond comparison, it's the weakest, you can't have three co-equal branches if one is. It's like saying that all football leagues are the same. The NFL and the Pop Warner Pee Wee League, they're all football leagues, and so they're not the same. If one is beyond comparison the weakest, it does not even compare to the others. And that's where the Founding Fathers put the judiciary. It was there to ensure the rule of law. But it was not there to tell the other branches what to do, or even in the sense of being equal with them. They made sure that everybody in America knew that. And this is what they wrote when they were urging Americans to ratify the Constitution. Hey, Americans, as you ratify the Constitution, we just want you to understand that the three branches are not equal, that the legislative and the executive, which are elected by the people, are much superior to the unelected judiciary. at beyond comparison is the weakest. And man, trying to get folks who have graduated from law school to understand that, trying to get judges on the bench to understand that, they think they are the final check and balance, final word, and they are not. So again, you know, I'm all stirred up over this. I hate seeing tyrants.
0: As you should be.
1: It's craziness. And to strike down Marco Rubio's attempt to keep from stirring up other nations against America when it's based on lies and propaganda, and they're not citizens of the United States, and this judge is giving them the constitutional protections that belong to the citizens of the United States when they're trying to destroy the country and the Constitution that gives those rights, that is, I don't even know how you can arrive at an interpretation like that unless you are absolutely, completely deceived. And now I'm going to get biblical for a while, where the scripture says, talking about Satan, it says, the pride of thine heart has deceived thee. And I think that's what happens with some judges. They get so proud and cocky of where they are, they get deceived about that power they actually possess, and they start acting like tyrants. But Boasberg, man, and by the way, they've already got impeachment stuff going on in the House, but it can't go anywhere because the Democrats are supporting what he's doing and trying to make Trump look bad and America look bad. They don't care, like America. We've seen now, it's interesting, even this week, the polling coming out on how communism is growing within the Democrat Party at such a rapid rate. Communists do not like America. They want to destroy America. And so we really are at a crucial time. We have some great leaders. The people are moving the right direction. But, man, we've got some threats in front of us that are going to have to be dealt with.
0: Yeah, and, gee, I wonder, David, who it was that went from, they're not equal branches, this is the weakest branch. I wonder who would have wanted to elevate themselves. Like, who would have worked hard, especially through the law schools, over, you know, literally 100 years to just constantly elevate the court, give the court more and more power, and then perpetrate this total lie that it's three equal branches. Of course, it was the court. And man, I could tell you, in the legal world, it is very much a high priest of the law mindset. Like, the arrogance is off the charts. They think everybody else is stupid. They think they have to, you know, protect everybody and can't even in many ways explain their opinions. Or, I thought this was great, Clarence Thomas the other day talking about why in the world these judges write these opinions with all these fancy words, and they take, you know, 1,000 words to say what could have been said in one sentence. And he was just talking about the importance of just being, you know, simple and writing it in a way that everybody can understand it. That's that kind of in that same vein of this arrogant mindset that they're better than everybody else and that they should be elevated. So, yeah, I don't blame you for getting upset about it. I think, honestly, bro, it's also the fact that we're seeing the practical destruction that is taking place from these decisions. I mean, I'm just walking through the airport this afternoon in Seattle, and I'm going, wow, I don't even know if I'm in America anymore. I mean, it has allowed for a total dilution of America and the value system, and it's going to take, I mean, this is going to be very difficult to overcome.
1: Yeah, I'm going to back you up for a minute, because you're talking about law schools teaching this, which they did. Here's the question I got for you. Where did the law schools learn this?
0: Yeah, what initially started this change, rather than understanding it the way the founding fathers did? Was it a pretty immediate effort from the judiciary, or was that generations later?
1: No, I think it didn't even come from the judiciary. I'm going to back up to a philosophy that I have seen the same every time it's appeared in history, and that is progressivism. Mm. Progressivism always says we need to reject the past and embrace the future, which needs to be different from anything in the past. They don't look at the lessons of the past and learn from mistakes and keep the good stuff. It's all bad. And the other thing I've noticed with progressives is not only do they hate history, they are absolutely convinced that they're the smartest people in the room and everybody else is so dumb and has to be led by them.
0: Yeah.
1: And so they're always looking to accrue power more to themselves, move power in their direction, get rid of all history. History is always 100% bad. You can't learn anything from it. All it does is drag you down. And that's what we had going in the following the introduction of secular Darwinianism, which eliminated the concept of a God that has any control over the people. We're just always evolving. And therefore, as a result, you can learn nothing from history. You know, we always say, if you don't learn from history, you're doomed to repeat it. Progressives don't believe that, because history never repeats itself, because it's never the same. We people are smarter than any generation before us. We're always progressing, and they, as progressives, are the leaders. Now, progressives got a hold of the law schools, and they got a hold of the judges, and they got a hold of universities. They've got a hold of the media. They got a hold of everything they've ever touched, and it has the same tint on it. So all of those institutions have great disdain for history and for the American people, whether it be the media, whether it be in government, whether it be in education. And for me, it all goes back to that whole concept of secular progressivism.
0: Yeah.
1: And that's what came before the law schools came. And that's where I see it not only affecting law schools, but it affects, look at Biden, look at Democrat politicians who think that they're the parents in the room and everybody else is stupid kids.
0: Yep.
1: And they have to be the adults to tell us all what we need to know, because that's why they pass so many regulations, because we just are not smart enough to know how to do things ourselves. That's just always the characteristic of progressivism to me.
0: Yeah, it's the antithesis of self-government, and they had to elevate the court because, you know, it wasn't a popular enough policy.
1: That's
0: or
1: right.
0: Belief, so they needed the courts to be able to do it. Kind of this elitist, we're going to run the show, and just this handful, aristocracy almost, that would run and everything, and they couldn't do that through the legislatures or the Congress. They had to have the courts. Now they have a much deeper hold now, or I guess foothold within Congress and state legislatures than they did back then, but they had to first do it through the courts because it wasn't popular. So, crazy, crazy, crazy. Well, hey, bro, let's take a quick break. We'll come back and start on our first question from the audience. Instead of David gets no more questions today, folks. We'll be right back. You're listening to The Wall Builder Show.
2: Hey guys, this is Tim Barton from Wall Builders. I want to let you know about a special landing page we have on the Wall Builders website. If you go to wallbuilders.com, there is a little box that says Wall Builders is celebrating 250 years of American freedom and independence. Click on that little box, and it will take you to the landing page for 250 years of America. And on the landing page, there are several different little boxes you can click on. One of them is for events. It will let you know of some major events that are coming up, that are going on, that you can actually come and participate in. You can come here, my dad or I give speeches, tell them the stories about the birth of the nation, about the founding fathers, the faith connection in America. There's also a tab for resources that you can click on, and it will take you to lots of different speeches and sermons and documents and proclamations from the founding era. And then there's also a little tab that will take you to the Wall Builder store with lots of resources, all the things that maybe a hat you want to wear, a shirt to wear, or other Wall Builders products to read. This is a place to go to celebrate 250 years.
0: 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Thanks for staying with us. Now we get answers from David, not just questions. Okay, David, here we go. This is Bethany. I love this question. I was just reading this before the show. She said, I really appreciate your show. Can you give details on Richard Stockton and when and if he recanted from signing the Declaration of Independence? May God continue to bless you and your families. May he also continue to bless America. Psalms 33:12. So I love this question because I always love bringing up signers and founders that may not be as popular today, and people don't necessarily know who they are. So Richard Stockton, did he act? I know he was one of the guys that was captured. I don't remember if he actually, I didn't know that he recanted. So did he recant?
1: Yeah, that's a great question. It is part of today's attack on the goodness that often exists in history. Because if he went through all he went through, and by the way, I mean, right at the end of 1776, hardly was the ink dry on the Declaration when his neighbors turned him in. And he was living in New Jersey. New Jersey and New York were two loyalist states. The pro-British people all over the colonies, from all 13 colonies, moved to New York and moved to New Jersey as a safe place, because that's where the majority of the British military was throughout the Revolution. So if you were a loyalist and patriot, let's say Charlottesville, Virginia, if you're a loyalist in somewhere, a patriot in, I don't know, Pennsylvania, wherever, you had a tendency to move to New York and New Jersey because that's where you're going to get the most protection from British ships, officials, and military. So he was a legislator. He was the Speaker of the House in New Jersey, and that's where all these pro-British people flooded in. And they captured him in bed one night. He was sleeping in his own home. They came in, took him out. They said, hey, here's one of these traitors you've been looking for. He's one of the guys who signed the Declaration. You got to deal with him. So they threw him in a jail first, and then they moved into to the provost jail over in New York City, which is, it was a death cell. And they just abused him no end. He went for weeks and weeks They would starve him at long periods of time. They kept him in freezing temperatures without any way to stay warm. They were doing all sorts of things that we would consider torture by any measurement. And so after about, I guess it was several weeks in prison, some people let Congress know that one of their members was being tortured. And by the way, to put this in perspective, there's about 200,000 American soldiers throughout the American Revolution. Of those 200,000, 7,000 were killed in battle, but 18,000 died.

0: died as a result of being imprisoned. So they weren't killed by bullets. They were killed by mistreatment and abuse in prisons, which means you're 2 to 3 times more likely to survive the battlefield than you are to survive a British prison, which is just an unbelievable thought. So Congress found out. They sent Washington to capture some British leaders and start abusing them and mistreating them until they let go of Richard. And so they let Richard out. But his health was broken. He was crushed. He never regained his health. He died not long after that. He died a premature death. And so what happened was when he left the prison, he signed what was called a parole. And a parole says that, all right, if you'll let me out, I won't actively take up arms against you. Well, people today, especially progressives, say, oh, he recanted. He realized how wrong he was for standing up against Great Britain, and he recanted his pledge. He did not recant his pledge. He signed a parole. As a matter of fact, there were a number of signers. All the signers in Georgia actually signed paroles with the British. They were made prisoners of war. They were treated and abused. And the British said, look, we'll let you out of the prisons as long as you won't pick up a gun and shoot at us. We won't keep you in prison. You can live, but you just can't shoot at us. So times X, you're out of the war. They said, okay, we'll do that. Well, that didn't keep them from organizing and helping and doing other patriotic stuff. They just didn't pick up a gun to shoot. So that's what Richard Stockton did. He did not pick up a gun the remainder of the war. He did not shoot at the British. He did not recant. And he ended up dying prematurely before everything was all ended and settled as a result of the abuse and mistreatment he went through. So the current progressive narrative is here's one of the guys who didn't believe in America all that strongly. He wasn't all that committed. He recanted his decision. There's not a single signer who recanted his decision. There were about 5 of them that exchanged the keeping of their life for not doing anything active in fighting against the British, but that's a whole different deal than recanting. Yeah. None of them recanted.
1: Man, that's so good. I did not know the details of that. And, you know, that was, of course, common. Even we would let soldiers go that we had captured, and as long as they promised not to fight again. So it was a kind of a common practice back then in a way
0: it's interesting,
1: well.
0: Rick, because you mentioned that, and this is one of the interesting things that happened. Our first major American victory is the Battle of Saratoga. In the Battle of Saratoga, we had between 6,000 and 8,000 British prisoners we captured. So that's our first major victory. And you're looking and saying, what are we going to do with 6,000 to 8,000 British prisoners? We don't have any place to keep these guys. What are we going to do? And so we did the same for British. We told them that, look, if you guys will just not shoot at us anymore, we'll let you keep your guns and you can go home. And so they all agreed to that. And so we were taking some 6,000 over to the port. I think it was in Boston, to put them on ships to send them back to Great Britain. And then Ben Franklin, some others had second thoughts. Now, wait a minute. These guys work for the king, and the king is not going to recognize that they're out. He's going to send them directly back into battle. So they decided, okay, what we need to do is create some places for these guys to stay. So they marched them. They became neighbors of Thomas Jefferson. They marched them from New York all the way down to Charlottesville, Virginia, and got them set up on farms down there and let them do farming, let them raise their families, and let them be
1: You're
0: part
1: kidding
0: of the community.
1: Me.
0: No,
1: wow.
0: No. They were all prisoners of war. Some 6,000 there in Charlottesville, and Thomas Jefferson worked hard to make sure that they had all the blankets that they needed, they had the food they needed, that they were treated right. If there were Americans in Virginia, Charlottesville, that were angry and wanted to do and retaliate, Jefferson wouldn't let them. I mean, the way we treated the British prisoners was with honor. And so generally, we would simply take their word, and if they gave their word, we'd let them go. But then we recognized that, well, these guys don't control their own destiny. The king does. And the problem we had at the Revolution, why they treated us so bad and everybody else so good, was if they treated us as a foreign nation and recognized prisoners of war, then that's in essence recognizing that we are a separate nation.
1: Interesting.
0: So they called
1: it
0: a civil war, and they called us guerrillas and rebels and insurrectionists. We were anarchists from their position. We weren't. We were principled. We laid everything out. We used their system to argue through, and just came to the point where that wouldn't work. So they recognized that if they treated us as prisoners of war, because they treated the French, the Spanish, the Italians, all the other nations they fought, they treated them with respect and treated them as well as you can be expected to be treated in war. they did not do that with Americans.

0: And so that's why the casualty rate is so high. They did not want to send the signal that we recognize you as an equal, that you're a separate foreign nation, because that would be like acknowledging your independence. And that's why it was so brutal for American prisoners throughout the American Revolution.
1: I just had this image, David, of the prisoners of war from Saratoga in Virginia, you know, working the land, enjoying the South. They were basically like the soccer fans from around the world that came to the U.S. for the World Cup and said, wow, that's a pretty cool place. So they basically got a little bit of a vacation down south in the southern hospitality of Virginia.
0: Exactly right, which is why so many of them decided to stay in America.
1: That was my next question. I was going to ask you, I wonder if there are people that can trace back their heritage to those guys that initially fought against us, and they were like, hey, this is kind of a cool place. I'm staying.
0: Yep, that's exactly what happened. That's a great comparison to FIFA. The rest of the world figured out that we're not as bad as they were all told.
1: Good stuff. Okay, we had a lot of other great questions, but we're going to save them for next week. We're out of time for today. Don't miss Good News Friday tomorrow. Have a great day, and thanks so much for listening to The Waldover Show.

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4: 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Without any further ado, let's jump into that good news. David, where are we going first today?
5: Oh, we're going, man, I started to say Texas, but I can't really say Texas. I've got to say to the country. So how about if I say to the country, and if I say we're going to the country and it involves something that is bright green and yellow, what would you think of?
4: Bright green and yellow.
6: John Deere.
5: Thank you. John Deere it is. It is John Deere.
4: We've got one of those at the campus. Yes, I should have thought of that. Yes.
5: Yeah, exactly. Yeah, I see that all 50 states, man. It's everywhere. Well, I don't know if I've seen it in Alaska, but I've been there a lot. I just don't know that I've seen many farms in Alaska. Kind of hard to use a John Deere on the mountainside up there. But nonetheless, all over the nation, John Deere. And so what happens is they have now come to a settlement under President Trump. They're advocating what's called the right to repair. And the right to repair says that when you buy a machine, when you buy equipment, when you buy a car, you've got the right to repair it. And dealers that try to make it exclusive that you buy it, but you can't repair it, we have to repair it. John Deere was one of those, and which made the parts a whole lot more expensive because they're the only one that can supply their parts. It made labor really expensive because you can't repair your own John Deere's. You have to get them to do it. And so now they have agreed to a settlement, and it from the Federal Trade Commission, along with five states, has secured an employment agreement with an antitrust lawsuit. I love an antitrust lawsuit, which means they were trying to get this monopoly. That will mean that farmers can enjoy the right to repair their own John Deere tractors and farm equipment. This is free market at work, and I love free market at work. When you have choices, you have options. It's like saying, go pick any hamburger you want, but we'll tell you which one you can pick. And it can only be from approved places. It's just crazy. So I think that's a great piece of good news. And I think that it's really, really, and I love John Deere tractors. We've had others. We've had Massey Ferguson and Ford. I love John Deere. But I love the fact that if I choose one, I have the right to repair it if I can. I'm willing to buy parts from them. Or if they get really expensive and don't want to be the free market, I'll buy parts from somebody else that can give me the same part for a good price. Nonetheless, this is really good free market news, and I'm glad that Trump and the Federal Trade Commission are breaking up this thing, keeping folks from making their own repairs.
4: Well, it's an American institution, and you might recall, two or three years ago, they were doing a lot of the DEI stuff, and their customers are, you know, conservative Americans for the most part, and they spoke up, and John Deere responded and said, we won't do that anymore. So here again, responding, which is good. And I don't want to jump ahead. I hope I'm not pulling this out of y'all's stack, but it sounds somewhat related to the executive order he did, the right to fix your car, basically, from all the environmental wacko stuff, where they had all these features on the cars, and you weren't allowed to, like you're saying, you know, get the parts yourself and work on it. You had to go back to the dealer. It's probably very related to the John Deere thing, but also tied into all the environmental stuff that they were You know, and he's also worked on, you can remove the DEF from your diesel trucks now, or you don't have to have the automatic, you know, stop at the stoplight and your car dies until you're ready to go again. All those crazy things that the environmental lobby had pushed and actually used the force of government to force on people instead of, like you said, hey, if somebody wants to buy a car that stops at the stoplight and they think it's going to save, you know, the environment or gas or whatever, more power to them, but forcing it on all of us. President Trump said, that's crazy. We got to stop that kind of nonsense.
5: And Rick, what you're talking about is exactly the thing with repairing your own cars. That's part of the right to repair movement that's been growing under Trump. And man, I am so glad to see that automatic cutoff thing gone. I rent cars all the time because we travel and rent cars. I've had four occasions where that automatic shutoff, I would come to an intersection and it would shut the engine off, and when I would give it gas to go, it would not go. And actually, in two occasions, it went and then died, and it left me sitting in the middle of an intersection with oncoming traffic.
4: Wow.
5: So twice I've been in near really serious accidents because that stupid thing will not keep the gas running for 5 seconds while I wait at a light or while I wait for a hole in traffic or whatever. I'm so glad to see that. And by the way, anybody who thought that was going to save the planet by shutting off your engine and going dead still in the middle of a traffic stop is crazy. But that's part of that right to repair movement. They're getting rid of all that environmental nonsense that didn't even make sense. And we've talked in previous programs on Good News about how that even in the EU, they're getting away from that climate change stuff, recognizing that it's untenable, it was unworkable, it's based on bad science, and it's killed the economies based on bad science on top of that. So it's just good to see common sense coming back.
4: Well, and you mentioned yesterday on Foundations about, you know, the opposite of self-government being this control and regulation and all of these things where they want to micromanage everything that everybody does because it makes them feel good. They feel like they're actually doing something or solving something. They've rarely done anything in the real world or created jobs or that sort of thing. And all we're saying is let the free market decide. And if somebody comes up with a better mousetrap and a car that, you know, is cost less for gas or whatever it might be, and electric vehicles that are becoming popular because people want them, great. But don't force it on us. Don't use the force of government. And don't outlaw things like that, you know, people are enjoying and that are giving them convenience in their life. So great victory for the free market and getting back to those things. Tim, how about you, man? Where are you headed with us?
6: Well, this one is from the Epoch Times or Epic Times, and it's the FTC. It says FTC sues group behind child transgender surgery playbook. What to know? Now, this is a long article, but it's quite interesting identifying that the Federal Trade Commission has sued an influential medical organization seeking to prevent it from allegedly misleading patients about the benefits of gender-affirming care for children. Now, I know it's a mouthful. Here's the breakdown of it. So there's an organization, WPATH, which is the World Professional Association for Transgender Health. And what they've been doing is not just promoting, but literally disseminating information about how transgender procedures is beneficial for people, including children. And the FTC is suing them, saying you are giving so much misleading information. And so just part of the lawsuit, part of the filing, it says that WPATH, which again is the acronym, the abbreviation for the World Professional Association for Transgender Health, WPATH, they mislead the public by asserting that pediatric medical transition was the standard of care and medically necessary for gender dysphoria, that the effects of puberty blockers are reversible, that cross-sex hormones improve mental health, and that breast removal for children is safe, effective, and consistently results in better health and quality of life. Now, that's what the FTC is saying. This is where you misled the public, because you've been saying all of these things, and that is factually incorrect. And that's part of what the lawsuit is. Now, the Epoch Times does a great job in showing that WPATH challenged that and said, look, we're not misleading because all these things are true, which we would disagree with all of those things for lots and lots and lots of reasons. But what's great is that we have seen the federal government weaponized against families, against traditional values, against businesses. And the fact now that the FTC is actually doing something to protect children, to uphold some basic ideas of biology, of reality. It is quite refreshing to see this happen. Now, of course, one of the things we know to be true is that anytime there are good guys standing up for good things, there are people that are going to challenge, they're going to sue, they're going to prevent, they're going to do everything they can to slander, defamation, whatever they can do. They're going to bring challenges, accusations, suits. They're going to try to slow roll this as much as possible. One of the things the article also points out is that of what WPATH has done, they actually gave coverage for some insurance and medical groups and organizations that would do these things, because then it would say, if for whatever reason some of these medications or surgeries went the wrong direction, because WPATH was able to offer these insurance or medical institutions and doctors with coverage saying, no, this is standard of care. So if it goes wrong, we can't be liable because we're doing what we think is the best, et cetera. It has provided a lot of financial gain for doctors and health insurance groups, et cetera, because they make a lot of money doing these detrimental things that does have negative effect on children. And then if they're not held liable to cover the insurance for the reversal or other things, they get away with it. So again, there's a lot to this article, but the fact that the FTC is actually doing things now to defend children, to try to stop the mutilization, the dishonesty of what's been going on in this crazy and arguably quite demonic movement, is really encouraging yet again to see Trump appointed officials, leadership from the White House, from Washington, D.C., to see people that are actually working to save, defend, and help those people that have been victimized instead of further promoting the delusion and encouraging medical solutions that are not reversible in so many cases and scenarios. So great to see the FTC going after WPATH for what arguably is incredibly misleading, if not downright demonic information, encouraging kids to do these things.
4: Man, this is why I love Good News Friday, because here's a piece of news that I had no idea even existed. And it's just another reminder to some of our friends out there that get frustrated with when we don't get everything that we want, or, you know, the war in Iran hasn't ended yet, or whatever the example is. We're like, oh, I just give up. They just forget all of these. I mean, I wouldn't even say dozens. I don't even think we could say hundreds. Thousands of examples of good news things happening, agency after agency, as you said, appointees of Trump, just the incredible team that got brought in. And in every single one of those scenarios, if you had another Joe Biden or, you know, Otto Penn administration or Kamala or whoever, it would be the exact opposite. It could not be more different. So for those people that say no difference, uniparty, all that nonsense, you just gave us just one more of thousands of examples of why there really is a huge difference and why we are winning on so many levels. I love those pieces of good news. Tim, go ahead.
6: Well, yeah. So let me add one thing, too, because one of the other things the article points out, and I was trying not to harp too much on this, it's a long article, but this WPATH organization, the transgender organization, they are, the WPATH stands for World Professional Association for Transgender Health. The reason that world part matters is because they were the ones trying to advise the nations of the world, and many European nations have already begun to backtrack on some of what had been accepted, normalized, promoted in their nations. And they're now going, hey, we don't want to do this. And the fact that this is still being utilized, their advice, their recommendations are utilized in America, was a major problem, because many of these European nations were already going, hey, we don't trust their recommendations and advice anymore. It's so bad. But it was still having influence in America. So this is something, again, that what the Trump administration and the people that have been appointed in these positions, what has been so remarkable is that they have done phenomenal things, oftentimes against where culture was going. Well, this time it's interesting because the American culture was continuing down a path that much of the rest of the world, Western Europe, Western civilization, has already recognized this is detrimental. We shouldn't be doing this. And yet, because you have the woke mind virus in America, the Marxist communism, whatever kind of things perpetrating in academia and so much of social media and the left, these ideas were still promoted, even though much of the world that had already gone down this road had recognized how vile and wrong and detrimental it was. The fact, again, that we have an administration that is willing to buck the academic, the woke, the media, the medical industrial industry complex, and to buck that system is really encouraging. And again, reiterating, the rest of the world was already moving this direction. And so when there are people in America that are pretending like President Trump is being extreme, in this case, he's actually doing what most of Europe is recognizing, that no, the transgender movement, this is the extreme movement. And so the FTC is doing what is already being recognized and what should have been recognized in America from the beginning, is that doing these things to children is not beneficial for them and can have long-lasting detrimental effects. So again, really great news. It's not extreme. It's finally catching up. But the fact that people have the courage to do the right thing is really good news.
4: Yeah, very good news. And before we go to break, Tim, do you know if that group, I'm assuming that group, based on the way that title read, those are probably the people making money off this too. They're the quote unquote professionals that are getting paid to do the surgeries and the therapies and all that kind of stuff. So that this whole thing has been a financial scam. I think it's also obviously spiritual because it's, you know, destroying God's creation. But man, the amount of money, I know we had some exposés on that 3 or 4 years ago, just the amount of money that these hospitals and these quote unquote professionals that are supposedly providing this service to kids, they're really just getting rich off of destroying their bodies.
6: Yeah. And in the article highlights different medical professions and industries, insurance. And so there's no doubt that however this pay structure is, this incentivization, right, a bonus structure for these individuals, you know, probably not dissimilar to when Fauci was encouraging everybody to take the vaccine and he's getting all kinds of kickbacks from all these different vaccine producers. It's probably the exact same thing. The article doesn't highlight how they're benefiting, but there's no doubt they're benefiting off this because of the people they have been helping to make money in the midst of this. So good to see that well going dry under Trump leadership.
5: You know, I want to go back and remind that the axiom for medicine for so many centuries was do no harm. And that's gone out the door because right now, as the Bible says, the love of money is the root of all evil. Money is not the root of all evil, but the love of money. And when you love money more than you love not doing harm, that is protecting, that's where we get with this kind of stuff. We'll come up with all sorts of medical reasons. This is right if it makes me money, which is not the right thing to do.
6: Well, and Dad, too, one of the things we talk about often is the fact that when we live in a world that has rejected absolute truth, then also the idea of what is harm. Because they would say, no, it's more harmful for this boy to think he's a girl and us not allow him to transition to be it. That's more harmful. So the fact when you remove the moral foundation, the biblical foundation that gives you a standard of right and wrong, that is the basis for absolute truth, when there is no absolute truth, then not only have we removed the idea that the medical profession, their highest priority was do no harm, also we've confused what is harm. And that's where a lot of these ideas have been promoted. So affirming what you are saying and acknowledging, again, this is why the significance of a Christian worldview, of a biblical and moral foundation is so important, because if you don't

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1: Hey guys, this is Tim Barton from Wall Builders. I'm going to let you know about a new resource that should be a tool in your toolbox. This is the reprint of Thomas Jefferson's original draft of the Declaration of Independence. Now, there's lots of reasons it would be cool to own a reprint like this, but one of the things that I want to highlight is not only is this a reprint that is in Thomas Jefferson's own hand in cursive, it shows some of his edits along the way, which is really fun, but it also shows what Thomas Jefferson thought was the most significant grievance in the original draft. It's the longest grievance. It's the last grievance. It was a grievance against the slave trade, arguing actually also against slavery and arguing for the humanity of all that were enslaved. Thomas Jefferson thought that was the most important. Now, it didn't make it in the final draft, and we will explain why in the resource packet you get when you order one of these copies. But friends, this is something that you want in your collection. 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
0: 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Thanks for staying with us on this Good News Friday. Tossing it back to David.
2: Well, the government has a list of the state sponsors of terrorism. This is the terrorist nations around the world. They're on this list that does all sorts of things to indicate that they're destructive. They're after, you know, they're not for basic civilization type of stuff. And who would you say has been on that list the longest, and how long have they been there? Do you have any clue? How long have we had that list, and who's been on it the longest?
0: Like a person or a group?
2: Group, person, whatever you want to call.
0: Well, Muslim Brotherhood always comes to mind. I don't know who else.
2: Well, it goes back, the one that's been on the longest, and that just goes back to 1979, is Syria. Syria has been on there the longest. Back in 1970, Assad overthrew the government of Syria, and it's kind of like Iran. The Shah of Iran used to be a great American ally. He was overthrown, and so the Revolutionary Guard took over Iran. They became radical Islam. Same thing with Syria. They had been a nation that was helpful. They were helpful in World War II, et cetera, but they were taken over by Assad in 70, and in 79, they went on the state-sponsored terrorism list, and they've been there since 79. So for 47 years, essentially, they have been on that list. They are now coming off that list, which is amazing. They're coming off that list because back in early 2025, late 2024, there was a revolution there. The new leader came in. People were really concerned about him when he came in because he's a member of Al-Qaeda. And Al-Qaeda was certainly behind a lot of what went on with when we were hit with the Twin Towers and everything back in 2001. But as he pointed out, look, I was a member of Al-Qaeda because in our neighborhood, it was Al-Qaeda and ISIS, and Al-Qaeda would protect you from ISIS, and ISIS were the really bad guys. And so the administration's kept an eye on him, and sure enough, he's been a good guy. He's not a terrorist. He's brought a lot of peace to the area, helped Christians work with Muslims, stopped so much of the Christian persecution that's going on. And so they're coming off that list, which really is good news to see them move in that direction. And this guy's a friend of America. And so Marco Rubio is now taking them off the list, and they're becoming an asset, an ally, which is nice to have more allies in the Middle East, more reasonable people in the Middle East. And a lot of the reason that actually they're more stable is that under Trump, in the first year and a half, they went in and took out a whole bunch of Hamas terrorists and a whole bunch of ISIS terrorists that were trying to destroy the nation and destabilize it. So they now have a much better situation with so many ISIS members and Hamas members gone. And by the way, for people who think we shouldn't be in Iran, you're not understanding the future on this, because Iran is the largest global sponsor of terrorism. Terrorism going in dozens of nations across the world come out of Iran. And if you can stop that nonsense in Iran, and if you can destabilize them and stop their ability to export terrorism, you have now taken terrorists out of dozens of countries that would love to attack America, including the terrorists that have been in Syria. So this actually is American security by decapitating the head of terrorism in the global world. Sure, somebody else is going to come up later and take that place. But right now, no question, you'll have a safer world and a safer America if we can decapitate the terrorism that's coming out of Iran. But good news that Syria is coming off the list.
0: That I would never have guessed that would have been a piece of good news for us. Like that is an incredibly unusual piece of news that I had not seen it. So thanks for sharing that one, David. All right, Tim, what's next for you, man?

0: this article says Trump will end $67 million in grants that fund sexually explicit sex ed. Now, in this article, it actually gives some detail of some of the absurd, obnoxious, aggressive sex ed curriculum that really is just pornographic is all it is. It's promoting, encouraging, it's incentivizing. And the federal government was giving grants for this stuff to be taught. But the one thing I do want to highlight from this article is one of the things that was in some of this sex ed material for schools. So this is for students in school. The article highlights that another part of the curricula walks minors through the process of attaining abortions. And then, for example, in California, it cites California state law that minors can have access to abortion without parental notification or consent. So it's telling kids that, for specifically in California, that they can go get an abortion. You don't need to have your parents' consent. It describes abortion as safe procedure when done under medical supervision, with the complications less than 0.25% of the time, et cetera. Now, I'm not going to get into more details. The article does get into some of the graphic nature of what is there. One of the things that we have talked about often is most parents don't know what is being taught to their kids in school. They really genuinely have no idea. We talked about many times over the last several years. One of the blessings that happened in the horror of what COVID was that a lot of parents for the first time, had to come face to face with some of what their kids were learning and sometimes what they weren't learning, where there was major gaps. And among those things, a lot of parents realizing that their kids were not learning what they should and they were being taught a lot of stuff that was not appropriate at all, a lot of parents woke up. But I think a lot of parents still are under a lot of naivety and need a further awakening. And this article actually goes through and shows some of that. Now, the good news of the article is that the Trump administration, they cut $67 million in grants that was going to pornographic, sexually explicit sex ed material. And again, like I read the nicest part of the article that's not overly explicit, but was literally teaching kids how to get an abortion without letting their parents know and then telling them how safe abortions were. This is the kind of nonsense that is being taught in public schools in America. So if parents needed another reason to go, hey, we should reconsider where our kids are in school, how the education process goes, maybe we need to homeschool or do a co-op or something. Let's talk to our church. Maybe they can start a Christian school. This is an article that highlights, again, the necessity for it. But the good news, guys, is that we have, again, leadership right now in America that says we're not going to give grants to companies that are going to hypersexualize kids and encourage them to do evil things like murdering their unborn children. We're not going to pay to have that taught in schools. We're not giving grants for that. So that is amazing news. $67 million of grants have been pulled that it will no longer encourage that kind of evil to be taught at public schools in America.
1: And I'm also going to point out this is a great pro-life measure because Planned Parenthood for decades has used extremely sexually explicit material because when kids get involved in sexual activity at that level, there's more reason for abortions. And this was part of how they fed their abortion meal was through explicit sexual sex education. So having that go away is also going to have an impact on lowering the abortion rate. This is a pro-life measure as well as a good family measure.
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0: During the debates about the ratification of the Constitution, one of the questions involved the need for a Bill of Rights. One of the arguments against such a document was the idea that some may consider the listing of rights in the Constitution as permission to regulate those rights. We find an example of just such an attempt to regulate our rights in the Supreme Court case United States versus Hermione. Specifically, can the federal government deny your right to keep and bear arms if you use your liberty to use marijuana? So we'll discuss this case next on the Constitution Study.
1: Loving neighbors and have a few good friends. Every day and forever, stay American. Every day, every day, American.
0: Hello there, everyday Americans. Paul Engel here with the Constitution Study, where we read and study the Constitution, teach rising generation, be free. We are starting SCOTUS silly season. All right. This is right now. It's the end of June and the Supreme Court is just dumping opinion after opinion after opinion. So it's going to take me a while to get through all of these. So if you've got a case you're really interested in, well, you can either email me and ask that I bump it up on the list, or you can simply wait and see if I cover it as I get through all of these cases. Again, this case deals with the right to keep and bear arms, but it also deals with the question of marijuana, which can be rather controversial. So if you want to follow along, again, you can always go to the article, go to the website, constitutionstudy.com, find this article. I've got all the links to all my sources right there. I'll talk more about the website and what you can do there and ways you can support the work we're doing here at the end of the episode. But for now, let's get into this case, United States versus Hermione. This case all started with nothing more than government suspicion. Ali Hermione is a dual citizen of the United States and Pakistan who was born in Texas. He has spent most of his life living in the Dallas area with his parents and working a stable job. Suspecting Mr. Hermione and his family of terrorism-related activities, the government conducted a search of the family home in 2022. Now, personally, I would love to look at the warrant these government actors used to justify their search, but that's not part of this case. Throughout the process, Mr. Hermione proved cooperative. He surrendered a gun he kept at the house, pointed agents to some marijuana on the property, and consented to an interview during which he told law enforcement agents that he used marijuana about every other day. Now, more than 6 months after the search and relying solely on Mr. Hermione's admitted use of marijuana, the government prosecuted Mr. Hermione under 18 U.S.C. 922 G3 for knowingly possessing a gun in his home while being an unlawful user of a controlled substance. Now, the wisdom of Mr. Hermione's cooperation could certainly be argued, but again, that's not part of this case. Mr. Hermione moved to dismiss the indictment, arguing that the government's effort to enforce 922 G3 against him violated the Second Amendment. The district court granted the motion, and after an unsuccessful appeal of the Fifth Circuit, the government asked this court to review the case. Now we have the crux of the matter, a federal law that deprives people of the right to keep and bear arms. 922 G reads, "It shall be unlawful for any person who has been convicted in any court of a crime punishable by imprisonment for a term exceeding 1 year, who is a fugitive from justice, who is an unlawful user of or addicted to a controlled substance as defined in Section 102 of the Controlled Substances Act, which is 21 U.S.C. 802. The question the court was asked was, does this law violate the Second Amendment? Now, I have another question. Does this law violate the Fifth Amendment? Now, Justice Gorsuch wrote the unanimous opinion of the court, although several justices wrote concurring opinions. However, as is often the case with the Supreme Court, the question of whether or not the law violates the Constitution isn't based on the actual language of the document. Rather, the court based its decision on its previous decisions. To determine when the government infringes the Second Amendment, the court begins by asking whether the amendment's terms cover the conduct in question. If so, the Constitution presumptively protects it. This is from New York State Rifle Association versus Bruin. To overcome that presumption, the government bears the burden of showing its regulatory efforts are consistent with the nation's historical tradition of firearm regulation. The Supreme Court stated in the case New York State Rifle and Pistol Association v. Bruin that to overcome the presumption of constitutionality, the government has the burden to show that their regulations are consistent with the nation's history and tradition of firearm regulation. How does the federal government claim such consistency? The government construes 922 G3 to automatically ban an individual from possessing a gun from the moment he becomes an unlawful user of any controlled substance and remains in effect until he ceases being one, regardless of what controlled substance an individual uses, in what amounts, whether his drug use has ever made him a danger to himself or others, why he keeps a gun, or how safely he does so. Remember, 922G3 only deals with controlled substances as defined by the Controlled Substances Act. By this logic, if you take a drug prescribed for someone else, you are now prohibited from owning or possessing a firearm. Now, how does the government claim this fits with our history and tradition in the United States? The government analogizes its construction of 922G3 to what it calls habitual drunkard laws, which it submits enjoys deep roots in the country's history and are relevantly similar to the regulation it wishes to enforce. Now, these habitual drunkard laws fall into three general categories. Vagrancy laws that allow habitual drunkards to be confined in workhouses or jailed. Civil commitment statutes that allow courts to appoint guardians for habitual drunkards or authorize their commitment to asylums. And surety laws, which, under the judicial office, could compel habitual drunkards to post surety bonds to ensure their good behavior. Oops! The government claims that habitual drunkard laws are analogous to 922. According to the court, though, none of these habitual drunkard laws actually prohibit the possession of firearms. The government's analogy fails on every metric it invites the court to consider. Taken cumulatively, these problems prove fatal to the government's prosecution of Mr. Hamani. The government's claim that historical laws targeted habitual drunkards for the same reason as 922G3, because they rarely use intoxicants, is difficult to square with the historical record. Around the time of the founding and for decades following, a habitual drunkard was generally someone who, for any considerable part of his time, was intoxicated to such a degree as to deprive him of his ordinary reasoning faculties. A regular or even frequent drinker did not usually fit the bill. The court even questioned the reasons behind the purpose the government claims behind 922G3. There are reasons to doubt that the government has established 922G3 even serves the purpose the government claims of disarming categorically violent and unusually dangerous persons. Section 922G3's reliance on the Controlled Substances Act, a statute adopted to protect the health and general welfare of the American people, and under which drugs can be added to schedules for reasons having little or nothing to do with their potential to induce violence, makes it far from obvious that 18 U.S.C. 922G3 confines its reach to those who are categorically and unusually dangerous. If the government's purpose is to disarm categorically violent and dangerous persons, why did they use a law that regulates drugs, most of which have little, if anything, to do with people being violent or dangerous? Marijuana, which is the drug use that was the basis of Mr. Henry's conviction, has not only been legalized by many states, even the Department of Justice has directed federal prosecutors to limit the enforcement of federal laws against its use. It appears that the government's viewpoint that Mr. Hamani's conviction because his marijuana use made him violent or unusually dangerous simply falls apart. Now, Justice Thomas didn't just concur with the opinion. He opened up a very interesting point, one I've been pointing out for years. I agree with the court that 922G3 violates the Second Amendment as applied to respondent Ali Hamani, and I join in its opinion in full. I write separately to call attention to another issue. As a matter of both original meaning and this court's precedent, 922G3 appears to exceed Congress's enumerated power to regulate interstate commerce. See, commerce assumes so many of its regulatory powers from an abuse of the Commerce Clause, which states that Congress has the power to regulate commerce with foreign nations and among the several states with the Indian tribe. Now, as Justice Thomas points out, the statute makes it a federal crime for unlawful drug users to possess any firearm or ammunition in or affecting commerce. Now, under the prevailing interpretation of 922G3, the government can secure a conviction for unlawful firearm possession if the firearm possessed by the drug user had previously traveled in interstate commerce. This is based on United States versus Rawls. The Commerce Clause does not authorize commerce to regulate or ban possession of any item that has ever been offered for sale or cross state lines. Such an understanding would convert congressional authority under the Commerce Clause to a general police power of the sort retained by the states. So while the issue was not presented in this case, the court and lower courts should revisit the constitutionality of 922G. This should be a mic drop moment. The Constitution does not authorize Congress to regulate anything that has ever crossed state lines, only to regulate interstate and foreign commerce. Yes, courts should consider the constitutionality of 922G. In fact, they should consider many of the laws the United States has abused the Commerce Clause in an attempt to invoke powers not delegated to it. 922G appears to exceed Congress's power under the Commerce Clause. Congress has the power to regulate commerce among the several states. Now, as a matter of both original meaning and this court's precedent, Congress lacks the power to regulate the possession of firearms solely on the ground that it crossed state lines at some point in the past. It appears that Justice Thomas is asking for lower courts to look at more than just 922G. Under our Constitution, the powers of the legislature are defined and limited, and that those limits may not be mistaken or forgotten. The Constitution is written. That's from Marbury versus Madison. It has now been 26 years since a party has received relief in this court based on a Commerce Clause challenge. Such relief has also been hard to come by in the lower courts, as the decisions concerning 922G show. This question merits a closer look in an appropriate case. I wholeheartedly agree. If federal courts or even our states applied the plain language of the Commerce Clause rather than the twisted interpretations of Congress from SCOTUS, I would guess that half of our federal agencies, along with all of their regulations, would evaporate as a puff of smoke, thus leaving the American people to live free. Now, Justice Alito wrote an opinion which Justice Kagan joined. However, unlike Justice Thomas's opinion, which cast doubt on 922G as a whole, Justice Alito believes the other provisions should remain in place. I agree with the court that the historical analogs that the government cites are not relevantly similar to 18 U.S.C. 922G3 as applied to respondent. I therefore agree that we should affirm the judgment of the Fifth Circuit. I also agree that nothing in the opinion of the court should be read to cast doubt on the constitutionality of other provisions of 922G, such as 922G1 and 4, their prohibition on the possession of firearms by felons and the mentally ill, which we have repeatedly said are presumptively lawful. Now, as punishment for conviction of a felony, I can see the justification for the loss of certain rights. When it comes to the mentally ill, due process would require some form of adjudication in order to protect the rights of the individual. Now, while all the justices agreed that Mr. Hamani's conviction violated the Second Amendment, and Justice Thomas pointed out the violation of the Commerce Clause, there's one other part of the Constitution the court skirted around, the Fifth Amendment. No person shall be deprived of life, liberty, or property without due process of law, just as Justice Thomas pointed out the serious flaw in the constitutionality of 922G using the Commerce Clause, I'd like to point out the violation of the Fifth Amendment's Due Process Clause. For Mr. Hamani to be deprived not only of his rights protected by the Second Amendment, but his liberty to use what substances he wishes, there must be due process of law, a process to protect Mr. Hamani's individual rights. Justice Alito helped make this point in his concurrence. All that we know about the respondent's marijuana use is that he used the drug about every other day. We do not know how much he used, the strength of the marijuana he used, how many times he used it on the days in question, the time of day when he used it, where he used it, or the degree to which his use affected his ability to exercise judgment and perform daily tasks responsibly. As a result, the government has failed to show that a marijuana user like respondent is incapacitated in any way analogous to the habitual drunkards that the government's analogs regulated. In other words, the government failed to show that Mr. Hamani's marijuana use made him violent or unusually dangerous. In fact, it appears the government didn't even try to show Mr. Hamani was dangerous, drug use or not. For that reason, Mr. Hamani's conviction violated his due process rights protected under the Fifth Amendment. Now, even though the court did not consider the constitutionality of 922G as a whole, they did unanimously agree that Mr. Hamani's conviction was a violation of his rights protected by that document. Hell, the government's prosecution of Mr. Hamani under 922G3's unlawful user provision is inconsistent with the Second Amendment. However, the court

0: Stupid rock band.
1: Unfollowing Skillet totally stinks. Nobody likes
0: Skillet, dude. What a bunch of rednecks. I absolutely hate them.

Hello, and welcome to North Dakota Family Matters. I'm your host, Mark Jortsma with North Dakota Family Alliance, and today's talk is entitled, Freedom from Religion? Freedom from religion. That's a rather odd concept, don't you agree? However, there actually is an organization that advocates for just such an agenda. It's called Freedom from Religion Foundation, FFRF. Many good Christian leaders, organizations, and schools have received intimidating letters for everything from an elected leader tweeting inspiring Bible verses to cities with public Christmas displays or government officials beginning public meetings in prayer or even talking about Jesus on the floor of their legislature. FFRF is an atheist organization, not surprisingly, and it's based in Wisconsin. It's known for targeting small towns that have Christmas displays, city council meetings open in prayer, and student-led graduation prayers, banking on these small communities lacking the resources necessary to defend themselves in potential litigation. You could say they're America's reliable Grinch. Typical FFRF tactics include sending threatening letters to city councils, public officials, small schools, or others, demanding that prayers, religious speech or expression, or public displays with religious components be removed. FFRF often sees success with these letters because these small communities, such as the many here in North Dakota, don't want to engage in costly litigation or simply can't afford to. Thus, FFRF often doesn't even need to go to court if it can bully small towns with its demands. The most important thing we can tell you is this. The First Amendment applies to everyone in the United States, whether you're a student, teacher in a public school, or government official. This means that you don't surrender your basic rights to free speech or freedom to exercise your religion when you work for a city, become a state or U.S. senator or representative, or walk through the schoolhouse door. As with the intent of the Founding Fathers who crafted our federal constitution, North Dakota was never intended to be a place with freedom from religion, but rather freedom of religion. Separation of church and state is actually kind of an artificial concept. But if there is some measure of truth to separation of church and state, it was created to protect religion from government intrusion, not protect government from religious intrusion. The reverse doesn't even make sense if you study a little bit of history. Think of our forefathers. Pilgrims came to these shores for freedom of religion from the Church of England and being prohibited from free exercise of religion by their government. They wanted to make sure this could not happen in this newly formed country. So, separation of church and state, if this concept actually exists, is to protect us, not the government we formed. So to the end that you help defend those freedoms, from voting to contacting legislators to testifying before governmental entities, or even financially supporting organizations like ours or similar ones, I want to thank you. Thank you for coming alongside us to fight for preserving our precious freedom of religion. Thanks so much for listening. Talk to you next week.

0: Hello, and welcome to North Dakota Family Matters. I'm your host, Mark Jortsma with North Dakota Family Alliance, and today's talk is entitled, Freedom from Religion? Freedom from religion. That's a rather odd concept, don't you agree? However, there actually is an organization that advocates for just such an agenda. It's called Freedom from Religion Foundation, FFRF. Many good Christian leaders, organizations, and schools have received intimidating letters for everything from an elected leader tweeting inspiring Bible verses to cities with public Christmas displays or government officials beginning public...
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1: Hold tight to the promises, and I'ma run with it. I don't care how long it is, and I'ma use my gift, man. The song is his. I choose God all day. I ain't on the fence, nah. I got a purpose, and I know it's worth it. I'm standing the test, and I'm gonna give it my all till I'm dead, and they let me.

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This is Gentry from Washed in the Wild. 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

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KLBELP Bismarck. 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

Hello, and welcome to North Dakota Family Matters. I'm your host, Mark Jortsma with North Dakota Family Alliance, and today's talk is entitled, Freedom from Religion? Freedom from religion. That's a rather odd concept, don't you agree? However, there actually is an organization that advocates for just such an agenda. It's called Freedom from Religion Foundation, FFRF. Many good Christian leaders, organizations, and schools have received intimidating letters for everything from an elected leader tweeting inspiring Bible verses to cities with public Christmas displays or government officials beginning public meetings in prayer or even talking about Jesus on the floor of their legislature. FFRF is an atheist organization, not surprisingly, and it's based in Wisconsin. It's known for targeting small towns that have Christmas displays, city council meetings open in prayer, and student-led graduation prayers, banking on these small communities lacking the resources necessary to defend themselves in potential litigation. You could say they're America's reliable Grinch. Typical FFRF tactics include sending threatening letters to city councils, public officials, small schools, or others, demanding that prayers, religious speech or expression, or public displays with religious components be removed. FFRF often sees success with these letters because these small communities, such as the many here in North Dakota, don't want to engage in costly litigation or simply can't afford to. Thus, FFRF often doesn't even need to go to court if it can bully small towns with its demands. The most important thing we can tell you is this. The First Amendment applies to everyone in the United States, whether you're a student, teacher in a public school, or government official. This means that you don't surrender your basic rights to free speech or freedom to exercise your religion when you work for a city, become a state or U.S. senator or representative, or walk through the schoolhouse door. As with the intent of the Founding Fathers who crafted our federal constitution, North Dakota was never intended

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KLBELP Bismarck. Exposing darkness with a club!